0: Jam. From Pacifica Radio in Los Angeles, this is The Bradcast, as heard on KPFK 90.7 FM in LA and on dozens of other fine affiliate stations over both the public's airwaves and the internets around the country and the world, blanketing planet Earth. I'm Brad Friedman, your friendly investigative blogger, journalist, troublemaker, muckraker, an all-around swell fellow, says me from bradblog.com. Thank you very much for joining us for another thrilling edition of The Bradcast. As promised yesterday, I've got an expert standing by, an expert guest right now standing by for whom I have a lot of questions about the Supreme Court shadow docket ruling on Monday, which broke just minutes before we went to air, on Donald Trump's executive order regarding elections and vote-by-mail ballots and the U.S. Postal Service. And I've got questions about much more than just that, as we are now about 10 weeks from this year's midterm elections, though much closer to the date that absentee ballots need to go out. Also, Republican voters in South Carolina on Tuesday chose their U.S. Senate nominee for the seat recently vacated by the sudden death of Senator Lindsey Graham in a GOP-only runoff between his Trump-endorsed sister, Darlene, who is currently serving as the appointed senator in her brother's place, and Congressman Ralph Norman, the very Trumpy, far-right, hardline member of the House Freedom Caucus. Results from that contest, as known, on tomorrow's broadcast. Also coming up later this hour, it's Desi Doyen with our latest sweltering summer green news report. Hi, Des.
1: Hi, I'm sweltering too.
0: It is sweltering out here in Los Angeles. But first, we covered a couple of important election and voting-related stories in yesterday's broadcast. One, I think, which had just broken minutes before airtime, more important than the other, but both regarding essentially at their core Donald Trump's ongoing efforts to disrupt this year's critical midterm elections, in which his party, by all available evidence, is likely on a trajectory to lose, perhaps even bigly. One story included Trump citing supposedly new evidence, supposedly from the U.S. Census Bureau, meant to suggest that he would have won the 2020 election, but for massive fraud by non-citizen voters, unnoticed by anyone, it seems, other than him, perhaps, until now, 6 years later. And luckily for him, I guess, just weeks before voting is to begin in the 2026 elections. The other story, the one that broke minutes before airtime yesterday, was the somewhat stunning, if not at this point entirely surprising, news that the corrupted right-wing Supreme Court majority gave yet another gift to Donald Trump by striking down a lower court injunction on an executive order issued by Trump in March, which had ordered the U.S. Postal Service to obtain lists of absentee voters from all 50 states and then only deliver mail-in ballots for those that the post office somehow deems to be legitimate voters. It would require the Postal Service to play a role in American elections that it has never played before at the order of a president who, as lower courts have already confirmed, has no lawful constitutional role in American elections. But while the 6-3 Republican majority on the high court stated in their unsigned decision on the court's emergency so-called shadow docket that, quote, "The court's disposition of this application does not mean that any measure taken by the government to implement the order will necessarily be lawful." The majority essentially determined that the challenge issued by 24 states against the Trump executive order was not yet ripe. The states, in fact, had not yet been harmed by that order because the post office hadn't even issued its final rule on how they would handle the voter lists and the absentee ballots, etc., as ordered by Donald Trump. On Friday, however, several weeks after Trump had already filed his appeal of the lower court injunction to SCOTUS, the post office did issue what they described as their 95-page final rule. Nonetheless, the Supremes determined in their Monday shadow docket decision that it was, in fact, the government that was actually being irreparably harmed by the lower courts in blocking the government from moving forward with the executive order, at least until the state plaintiffs were able to actually show that they were actually being harmed by Trump's order. Now, as I noted on yesterday's program, the deadline under several federal laws for sending out absentee ballots to military and overseas voters is 45 days before Election Day. This year, that is September 19, just over 3 weeks from today. In theory, that would mean that all of these legal matters, including the new motions by the states, appeals up to the Supremes, almost certainly, not to mention state voter rolls turned over to the post office under their newly issued regulation, would all somehow have to be done, it seems to me, within the next 3 weeks in order to avoid chaos and confusion at this point for voters and election officials alike, something that the Republican majority on the high court used to pretend to care a great deal about, but apparently not so much anymore. And as to that new report, supposedly by the Census Bureau, claiming that 24,000 non-citizens had voted unlawfully in the 2020 election, and that somehow that means, according to Donald Trump anyway, that Donald Trump actually won that election, even though experts suggest that even if the numbers in that report were true, it wouldn't have changed the results in the 2020 election. Well, in both cases on yesterday's show, I promised an expert with insight on all of this on today's show, an expert who might, emphasis on might, be able to make sense of both of these stories, if any sense is to be had on them, as we barrel toward arguably the most critical midterm elections in any of our lifetimes, now just less than 70 days away. Joining us now is that expert, no pressure though, longtime friend of the broadcast, Justin Levitt, who previously served as Deputy Assistant Attorney General in the Civil Rights Division of the U.S. Department of Justice under President Barack Obama, supporting the division's work on voting rights there. He later became the White House's first Senior Policy Advisor for Democracy and Voting Rights under President Joe Biden. And he's now back as a professor of constitutional law at Loyola University Law School, where he also occasionally blogs over at Rick Hassan's election law blog. Oh, Justin Levitt, welcome back to the broadcast, sir.
1: Thanks so much, Brad. It's a pleasure to be back with you.
0: Delightful to have you as ever. All right. So both of these stories are still unfolding as we go to air in various ways, most notably the somewhat confusing post office related executive order and the several ongoing existing challenges to it by several different groups of plaintiffs, one of whom led in part by the League of Women Voters, as opposed to the challenge by the 24 states. They still have a still standing, as of this moment anyway, injunction against that executive order, which the Supremes did not block on Monday, as I understand it. I wrote and rewrote that intro, Justin, several times to try to simplify this as much as I could for non-lawyers like myself. It wasn't easy. So for a start, did I get any fact points wrong in my intro there on this part of this story? We'll get to the Census Bureau thing later. Or did I leave out any critical points for the moment?
1: It was a remarkable job trying to make sense of an awful lot of nonsense, as yes, you point out. We don't know exactly what the vote split was on the court. These sorts of things, the justices don't actually put their names on. Mm-hmm. And we only know that three people dissented, but there might have been more. It could have been 5-4. Who knows? Mm. But no, overall, your summary was a really good summary, and I can make it even simpler.
0: Good.
1: There's a lot of noise going on and a lot of nonsense going on, mm-hmm, but I don't think any of it is likely to affect the way voters cast ballots that get to be counted this fall. And that's the very good news. Mm-hmm. There's stuff happening that is very bad news for the way the courts work, the bad news for the way the federal governments work. There are lots of danger signs about institutions not doing the right thing. But from what I see, including of this ruling from the Supreme Court yesterday, voters are going to be just fine. The mail ballots, if they want to cast mail ballots and they're entitled to cast mail ballots, that will still continue. The ways that people are going to be able to vote this fall are going to look an awful lot like 2024 or 2022. As long as people check and make sure they're registered and make a plan to vote however they wish and they're entitled to in their local jurisdiction, voters will be fine. There's going to be a lot of communications noise in the meantime, and that's not going to stop in the next 3 weeks.
0: Well, go ahead.
1: It's going to resolve so that voters get to cast the ballots they want.
0: Well, I was going to say, I'm glad to hear you say that. That was sort of my take as well, following the ruling from the court on Monday. That said, that was sort of my take for now. I think you're right, for now. There's a lot still to go here, I suspect, in this story, and a lot of changes, and maybe given this court surprises along the way. For example, court majority on Monday, they tossed out the lower court injunction on the basis that the states can't have been harmed yet because the post office hadn't even completed their rule yet for handling all of this, even though last Friday the post office actually did issue their final rule. But the court found that while the states had not yet been harmed, the government, in fact, had been harmed. The Trump administration was actually being irreparably harmed somehow by the lower court's injunction. Can you explain that? How so, at least in the court's telling?
1: Can I explain it? No. Can I tell you what they used to justify it? Yes.
0: Right. That's what I'm asking.
1: So this court has taken a really lopsided view of what it takes to show irreparable harm. They've made it quite hard for people challenging the government to prove that they've been harmed. Here in particular, as you note, ballots have to be out the door in 3 weeks.
0: Yeah.
1: And states very rightly are saying, look, if ballots have to be out the door, we got to get the envelopes printed and get the address labels stuck on the envelopes. And we got to start filling the envelopes now. Like for most of us, the election is coming.
0: Yeah.
1: For election officials, the election is on. They're having it. It's happening.
0: Right.
1: And that means that there is real damage when there's the prospect that things might be uncertain that the court closed an eye to. In contrast, this court has been very willing to say that the government, it's a harm to the government when the government doesn't get to make the rules that it wants to make. And so even the notion of restraining an executive order, the notion of restraining the Postal Service from completing its work amounts to real operating harm to the government now. The government was trying to have this absolutely both ways. It was saying, we're not done yet, so you can't step in. And also, you got to give us an answer at the Supreme Court because we need to be done tomorrow. And those two things are wildly inconsistent. And the court, to Justice Jackson's point in the dissent, the court brushed all of that aside.
0: Yeah, I mean,
1: but that's an issue for lawyers and law professors. I really got to emphasize here, there's a lot in yesterday's opinion that lawyers and law professors can get very exercised about. Yeah. And it's a lot that's going to affect the way people bring cases going forward. It's not going to amount to much for voters for exactly the sorts of reasons that you say. There is currently a block in place stopping the president from doing anything more on this issue, stopping the post office from doing anything more on this issue. The Supreme Court might well take that stop sign away. I would say in the next 24 to 48 hours, the chances are pretty good.
0: That's the stop sign that was given to the League of Women Voters, the nonprofit groups, and so forth. Okay.
1: Totally right. There's a current injunction in Massachusetts. It's a national injunction. It was received by a bunch of nonprofits. Mm-hmm. That still exists, and nothing about yesterday's Supreme Court case changes that. That could go away for some of the same reasons as the court's opinion yesterday. It's a little weird they didn't mention it at all.
0: Right.
1: But
0: or the fact that the post office had completed, in fact, their rule last Friday. They didn't mention that either. Yeah.
1: Didn't mention that either. And as you say, that's also really important for another reason, is that everybody and their mother is heading back into court today to ask the court, hey, if we were too early before the post office finished its rule, we are now absolutely, definitely on time at the moment. And that's not just in Massachusetts, where the two existing orders came from. There are going to be plaintiffs going back into court in D.C., where the court had said, you're a little too early. Now they're not. I expect more stop signs up in place if not by the end of the day, then absolutely within 48 hours.
0: I know that because you mentioned for now, voters don't necessarily have to worry about these things. And that is true, although we got some pretty smart listener voters on this show. But I think this is important in that there are certain precedents. This is what Justice Jackson talked about in her dissent that are sort of being done away with here. You know, it used to, Justin, when we would be this close to an election and a big issue would come up, you know, everyone would say, oh, Purcell principle, the idea that, whether it would have good or bad results, for the most part, we're not going to change the rules this close to an election. Well, that all went out the window earlier this year, it seems, with the Calais ruling, literally in the middle of an actual election. After thousands had voted, the court said, oh, that's okay. You can throw out those votes, write new maps, and start over. It seems like we are in a new era here that I think voters do need to be prepared for, that anything can happen, really, and the things that we had counted on previously, oh, it's too late to bring that challenge, it seems like it's not too late to bring any challenge at this point.
1: Well, I think it's right that voters should be worried, but not about whether their ballots are going to count. I think you're, as you point out, very intelligent listeners, should be worried about the Supreme Court behaving badly. And there are lots of reasons beyond individual legal rulings why they should be worried about the Supreme Court behaving badly. It's been behaving so badly so frequently recently that I think it's put a giant target on its back. I'm going to be very surprised. I mean, I know there have been whispers of court reform in sort of various circles for a long time now. I'm going to be very surprised if that's not a very mainstream position in November of 2028. And that's the court's own doing. So, your listeners have absolutely every reason to be concerned about what the heck is going on at the court. But, you're right that the court sort of recalibrated what we all thought we knew with the Calais decision, including, is it okay to issue these decisions in the middle of an election?
0: Yes.
1: It's another thing entirely to disrupt the conduct of a national election based on something the Supreme Court steps up and does. And this ruling, though it's technical and it's narrow and it's about something that lawyers call standing to sue and whether there's something sort of in the right timing to sue and about whether executive orders are really final orders or whether rules have to be finished. Like, there's lots of nuance in the specifics of the order that this Supreme Court case is really important for. But

0: country. The whole point was that in 1774, we couldn't trust the king to deliver the post based on who was on the sender line and who was on the addressee line.
1: Mm-hmm.
0: In 1774, we set up a different system because the executive was picking and choosing which mail to deliver. And for a Supreme Court that is fond of bespoke historical exceptions,
1: yes,
0: this is the original bespoke historical exception. Before we had a country, we had a postal service that delivered the stupid mail. And so I don't think that as committed as these justices are to sort of closing the courthouse doors, and make no mistake, part of what they did yesterday was close the courthouse doors. They mm-hmm. said states can't sue even if there are real problems if it's too early. I don't think they see themselves as the vehicle for going back to the king's messengers in 1773.
1: I know you don't like to speculate. I know you don't like to make predictions. You said mm-hmm. so yourself today on the Election Law blog before you went ahead and made some predictions. But does if that's the way this court feels, why did they not just turn away this appeal, which would have everybody would have said, OK, well, that makes sense. I know some of your colleagues, Rick Hassan and so forth, thought that it was taking so long for them to come out with their ruling on this, that probably meant they were going to turn it away because it's so ridiculous. Too. But they didn't.
0: They didn't.
1: Why?
0: I think they see themselves increasingly as the deciders. They see themselves, and I know mm-hmm. This seems ridiculous to a lot of people watching, they see themselves as the only reliable branch of federal government left. And so if there's a problem, they're going to solve it.
1: Mm-hmm.
0: That's different from seeing themselves as the engine of Donald Trump. That's different than seeing themselves as the engine of the conservative legal movement. They're very, very conservative, don't get me wrong. But I think they see themselves as the decider. That also means that they've stepped into a lot of fights that they don't have to step into, where they could have just ignored. The Supreme Court very famously sets its docket. And these are the sorts of cases where the default normally used to be before, I would say, it really started changing about 2 years ago, that they started taking a lot more of these questions of should we press pause or not,
1: mm-hmm.
0: when they could just let the things go by.
1: Yeah.
0: They don't have to catch everything that's coming their direction. And I think it's putting a strain on the court.
1: Mm.
0: Because I don't think there are some justices, I'm not sure they like being at the center all the time. I think it actually starts with the chief.
1: Yeah.
0: And there is something to existing as chief justice of a Supreme Court for as long as he has. This is coming up on his 21st term on the bench. Heading back to the pre-Civil War era, the Dred Scott decision that said Congress didn't have the authority to ban slavery. That was issued, the thing that probably prompted the Civil War, if there was one single cause.
1: Mm-hmm.
0: That was issued in Judge Chief Justice Taney's 21st year on the bench. There are some times when justices pass their best use by date.
1: Yeah.
0: They get too full of themselves.
1: Yeah.
0: And they forget what wearing the robe is for. It's as much about not ruling as it is ruling. And I think this court has forgotten that.
1: Yeah, it does seem to be the case. Because some of these you look at them and say, oh, of course they're not going to take that case. It's ridiculous. And then what do you know? They keep taking those cases. All right, two more hopefully quickish questions here on this before we want to get to the Census Bureau stuff. This is probably the easier one. I've been sort of recommending for some time now, because of all of this, that those who do receive or vote with mail ballots should try, if they are able, to deliver those ballots in person to a voting center or a mm-hmm. drop box or whatever is allowed in their town or county, rather than drop it in a post office box. I've actually been making that recommendation for many years, but certainly given all of these concerns right now, does that sound like a reasonable piece of advice in an election atmosphere like this one this year?
0: It's a great piece of advice. It's been a great piece of advice for a couple of years. I'll add something to it. Yeah. Do it early if you can. This year, there

0: is very little reason to wait. I don't think there are going to be late-breaking political developments. I think a lot of people have made up their mind. However they're voting, they know right now how they're voting. And so if you are mailing a ballot or if you're engaging with absentee ballots, distance ballots, it's very good practice to either drop it in a drop box or drop it at a voting center, exactly as you suggest, and you don't have to wait until election day to do that. There are plenty of times to drop ballots off. Most jurisdictions allow for a fairly robust period to do that if they're sending you a ballot by mail, and that is absolutely good practice. If that's not available to you, the most of the controversy is on getting mail ballots to voters and not on getting mail ballots back from voters. The Postal Service over the last 6 years or so has put in place some operational steps that make it slightly, that make the mail take slightly longer. They haven't affected ballots as much, but it's still good practice. If you don't have the opportunity to drop that ballot off in person, send it back in the mail. It'll get there, but do it early. Leave yourself extra time. There's no reason to wait till just before the election to do it.
1: One more here before we get to a quick break, and then we'll come back with this just bizarre census, so-called, I have to say, so-called Census Bureau report. But I tried to sort of put listeners at ease as I was reading that ruling coming in on Monday, which, you know, I think it sounded worse than it was in actuality, you know, with headlines like, Supreme Court decides in favor of George Bush Donald Trump decides in favor of Donald Trump on the post office issue. So I know in any event, we try to put folks at ease, but it is still very troubling to hear, understandably. To that end, I received a question from listener Susan, who sent this last night in advance of your appearance today. She asked sort of a two-part question here. One is sort of a fact-based one. The other one, I think, is asking for more of an opinion. But Susan asks, if the U.S. Postal Service refuses to send out absentee ballots to overseas service members and or the APO, the Army Post Office, also doesn't deliver them in foreign bases, etc., can state attorneys general arrest postal workers for committing election fraud? And Susan adds, since that wouldn't happen, since that would happen theoretically early on in just about 3 weeks, do you think that that would cause the rest of the postal workers to think twice about assisting the crooked MAGA Postmaster General later in October and November? You want to take a stab at one or both of those?
0: So I think it, from everything I know about and from hearing from letter carriers, from hearing from the postal officials that, you know, deliver your mail to your mailbox or that are sitting at the post office, they signed up for this job believing in the postal creed. Neither rain nor sleet nor dark of night, they're going to get the post where it needs to be, and they have no desire operationally to try and figure out whether you're on some stupid list they can't trust. So I think the problem is emphatically not local postal employees. They want to keep doing their jobs and bringing you service as reliably as humanly possible, which is part of why I think, if anything, even if there's a rule that says don't deliver the mail, you might see some of the mail getting delivered anyway. It's hard for me to imagine that that criminal prosecution of postal carriers is going to assist anything here. But I don't want people to think that makes people powerless. That makes the law enforcement system powerless. The most powerful part actually belongs to the federal courts. When federal courts issue a ruling, if executive officials don't comply, federal courts can hold them in contempt. Now, a lot of people point to that as, you know, bring a toothbrush, you're going to spend the night in jail. That just makes martyrs out of people. That doesn't actually solve the problem. You want to solve the problem. Things like civil contempt, where you owe the court money for every day that you don't comply, and that money isn't reimbursable by the government. That comes out of your pocketbook. Let me just give you one example. If you have, if the court issues a $1,000 fine doubling every day that you don't comply with the court's orders, and imagine this targeting a particular postmaster general, if you want, $1,000 fine doubling every day. That's $1 million at day 10. That's $1 billion at day 20. That's $1 trillion at day 30. And nobody says you got to start at 1,000, and nobody says you got to just double it. Twitter faced a sanction like this a couple years ago where they refused to give documents to a court. And the court said, fine, this will be $25,000 a day, doubling every day that you don't comply. And by day three, they were very much back on the program.
1: And I hear you. And that is, you know, gives you some sort of confidence that there is a way through all of this. That said, I know that a lot of people, including myself, hear that and go, OK, that sounds great, until this corrupted Supreme Court looks down at the lower federal court and says, hey, knock it off, you know, throws out such a penalty, and raising the question of who do we go to? Who is on our side? If we can't go to the federal courts, the lower courts are great, but the Supreme Court isn't. The federal government certainly ain't going to stand in for us like they would have when you, Justin Levitt, were at the DOJ. It's really only the states, it seems to me, that are left to protect us here, along with, you know, just we the people, the voters, standing up against all of this stuff. These are the various nightmares that I think we never had to deal with before, but we do now.
0: So part of the reason that I think, if you believe, and I actually don't, if you believe that the Supreme Court only thinks about partisan political power, it's in the mix. I think they're very enamored of their own power in and of itself. But if you believe that they're only thinking about partisan political power, think about how many Republicans are going to be on those lists of military voters overseas.
1: Good point.
0: I don't think that there are five justices who are eager to say the U.S. Postal Service, which is, as a practical matter, the only way that we have to get ballots to military bases overseas, has the authority to deny all of these Republican voters the opportunity to cast their ballots. I don't think there are five justices for that. That is not expressing confidence in the Supreme Court. That is something very different. They have earned your lack of trust. But this would still be, I think, a bridge way too far. I think it's important that even in their order yesterday, they didn't suggest that any part of the substance of this was okay. If there were even leanings, I would have expected them to say, boy, you know, we're giving you this for now, but we have, and we think that's because the substance is fine. The government ought to be able to issue a rule like this. And you saw not a droplet of that. I think that's a good sign.
1: I think that is a good sign. I think my point was a bit broader overall, not about this specifically on the, you know, delivering mail ballots on a, you're right. I don't think this court certainly would say, you know, no, ballots needn't be delivered to military voters. But on the broader measure on all of these concerns that I think people have leading up to this particular election, there is that sense of, okay, who can help us? And to some extent, I think we're all going to be helping each other, and we have to with conversations like this. Let me take a quick break, Justin. We'll come back and we'll talk about that Census Bureau report. Justin Levitt, of course, professor of constitutional law at Loyola University Law School, formerly a election and voting and election democracy advisor at both the Department of Justice and the White House under Presidents Obama and Joe Biden. I'm Brad Friedman. This is the Bradcast. Don't touch that dial.
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1: Hey, this is Brad. You're listening to an encore presentation of the Bradcast. 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Speaking with Justin Levitt, professor of constitutional law at Loyola University Law School. He had formerly worked at the The Department of Justice Civil Rights Division, may it rest in peace. And that was under Barack Obama, and later as the first White House senior policy advisor for democracy and voting rights under Joe Biden. I want to get to this U.S. Census Bureau, so-called Census Bureau report, Justin, but you and I were talking off air about one of the points we were making at the end of last segment. You wanted to jump in with another thought there?
0: Yeah, well, I think to your point about your listeners' concerns, you're right and she's right that the federal government is not, more broadly speaking, inclined to help in this election cycle. And that's going to mean we're going to be dependent on states. Mm-hmm. That is correct. Here's the good news. The people who actually run the elections are state and local officials. Mm-hmm. Donald Trump is trying to project power all over the place, including in this executive order, which is going to be blocked, that he does not have. And the interesting thing about this is there are lots of other places in the presidential environment where he has lots of knobs and levers at his disposal. And the question we're asking is, when he turns them, when he pulls them, is he doing that legally or not? But here, he doesn't have knobs or levers at his disposal, at least not many of them. Mm-hmm. The vast majority of the knobs or levers are in the states. Mm-hmm. And so the question isn't, is he doing the things legally? But when he commands action, does anybody have to listen? And the Postal Service is one of the very few entities that exists in the federal government that helps facilitate elections. But once you get past the Postal Service, nobody has to pay any attention to him. When he says, this is how the elections are going to be run, the people who actually run the elections say, you're not my boss. And they ignore him just like they ignore the crazy guy on the freeway overpass. So I think that is of great comfort to me and to your listeners, and exactly to your point about us helping each other.
1: Okay.
0: Most of this is going to be run by the local election officials we already trust.
1: Well, from your mouth to John Roberts' ears, let me jump into the Census Bureau questions I had here last week. You wrote, Justin, in sort of a brutal takedown on this so-called report at the Election Law blog, issued sort of mysteriously last week. You wrote the quote, the Census Bureau released a 7-page, quote, beginning analysis claiming that over 24,000 non-citizen voters cast ballots in the 2020 election, and President Trump immediately took to Truth Social, where he trumpeted the findings, claiming, that, quote, I won the election, in all caps. The Washington Post headline in response read, Trump revives unverified claims of non-citizen voting in 2020. And you wrote that about sums up the state of the evidence, except that it's worse than even the headline suggests. So before you go on to explain why all of this is so bad, concluding in part that the authors are, quote, playing a record backward and hallucinating the message they want to hear, and that, quote, the whole thing stinks, let's start with one of the things that I saw as stinking the most right out of the gate. That is, you know, this is supposedly a U.S. Census Bureau report, but there's no actual person, no actual author listed for it. Is that unusual? And what should we take from that alone, Justin Levin?
0: Yeah, there are a lot of signs that this is not what it purports to be. And it is a shame that it bears the label of the Census Bureau, because the Census Bureau is our gold standard for understanding data and statistics and who we are as a country.
1: Yeah.
0: This says Census Bureau on the front cover. But it's kind of like one of those fake book covers where you open it up and it's not the book you thought it was. This is not actually a Census Bureau report. Mm-hmm. Census Bureau reports that are actually done are attributed to real people, or at least real divisions in the census. They explain their sources and methods. They explain what the data tells you and what the data doesn't tell you. And this report does none of that. There's no author listed here. And that's because nobody wants to take credit for the hot garbage this report represents.
1: And it is hot garbage, because when you look at it, even if the allegations being made here, as I understand them, even if they are true and the methodology is almost inexplicable, actually, from this report, but even if true, apparently the rate of non-citizen voters voting in 2020 in the among the 128 million, I guess, voters that they looked at, the rate would be 0.019% of the votes cast in 2020. And they do us the favor, at least in this report, of listing how many non-citizen voters they are claiming in each of the states. And in none of the swing states that we're talking about was there anywhere close to the number of non-citizen voters that it would have taken to flip the election, even if you assume that all of those voters actually voted for Joe Biden in 2020 instead of Donald Trump. So there's like nothing in this report, even before we get to the problems in this report.
0: Yeah, that's right. Even if you take the report at its face, it doesn't show what Trump said it showed. And there is no reason whatsoever that you should be taking this report at its face.
1: Does the Census Bureau, who supposedly made this report but didn't put anybody's name on it, do they often issue what they call a beginning analysis?
0: I've never heard of that. That's not a thing. In fact, there are so many signs that this isn't a thing. I don't know if you or your listeners happen to see the Barbie movie. There are lots of Barbies in that movie, and there's one character they called Weird Barbie who was instantly identifiable as different from the others. The part of the whole point of that movie is not worse, just different. And I can tell you this analysis, this report, the seven page whatever it is has so many indications that it's different from everything else the census puts out. In this case, much, much worse. But this is the Weird Barbie of reports, and it's instantly identifiable as that. It looks nothing like anything else the Census Bureau puts out, except for the references at the end, the footnotes. And if you look at the footnotes, you see a cry for help because you see actual studies that point to the reason that the analysis is garbage.
1: And NPR may have answered a lot of these questions about why this Weird Barbie even exists. They report that the report has has ties to a Trump-aligned think tank, one specifically named the America First Policy Institute, a think tank created by officials from the first Trump administration, I think, including Stephen Miller. That information, according to a Census Bureau employee who spoke with NPR. Would that explain all of the questions that you had on day one about this report, that it's really issued by someone else and somehow they use the auspices of the U.S. Census Bureau because we now have a corrupt president of the United States who is willing to order the Census Bureau to issue a report that they didn't actually write?
0: I think it's more likely that there is somebody, a political appointee, maybe a Doge bro at the Census Bureau, whose job title is something, something, something senior advisor at the Census Bureau, who just got fed a lot of nonsense from these outside think tanks and then decided to publish it. The Census Bureau, somebody at the Census Bureau had to actually purport to do the work that they described. It's just that the work is so unbelievably flawed that it's not good census product. But what they're talking about takes comparing hundreds of millions of records from one place to another. So somebody at the Census Bureau was involved. Did they know what they were doing? No. And that's, for me, the beginning and the end of the answer. This, your listeners may remember, in 2016, the president started shouting about a study that indicated that 3 million non-citizens voted in California and that there were millions of non-citizens voting all over the place. And right. It was nonsense then. It was based on a very small number in a survey. And if you extrapolate that out to all of the country, you end up with a fairly large number, because if you multiply 350 million people by anything, you get a pretty big number. Mm-hmm. There were giant mistakes in how that study was. 200 political scientists came out and said, this is not the way you do science. The authors of the original source data came out and said, this is not the way you do this. Everybody kind of knew that the president was spouting nonsense. We're back. We're just speed running 2016. Yeah. It's the same problem of an extremely small number of things being highly attributable to error and not accounting for that, and then proclaiming the findings as if they represented anything other than noise, which is really all this is. It's the, you would see no surprise whatsoever if the America First Policy Institute spent a lot of time and money comparing hundreds of millions of records and then put out this hot garbage.
1: Yeah.
0: The only surprise here is that it came with a Census Bureau label.
1: And so why are they issuing, Justin, this incomplete report, this so-called beginning analysis, unauthored by anyone? Why are they releasing this report now, I guess a week or so ago, when the Supreme Court at the same time was mulling this question about the executive order, the post office executive order? Are these things tied together? Why all of a sudden release this rather than, I think even Trump says, oh, there's going to be 32 million more votes that they're still looking at, and the results will be explosive when those come out. Well, why didn't they wait until those 32 million came out? Why are they releasing this now, Justin?
0: There's no good reason. There's only an assortment of potential bad reasons. The most plausible bad reason for me is they got to keep the person they think is the boss happy, and he's on a push to get the Senate to approve his bill about non-citizen voting. That, by the way, they're also not going to do, in part because it hurts Republican voters. It hurts Alaskans like crazy. There are lots of reasons why the Senate's not going to pass the Save America Act. But the president is really intent on trying to push them to do it. And either he ordered it directly, or some enterprising Doge kid at the Census Bureau thought this is a way to make the boss happy. And neither one of those is a good reason to put taxpayer resources in a pile and light them on fire.
1: Well, they never needed a good reason for that, did they? Justin, I've got completely unfair. I'm going to ask you an impossible question and give you 30 seconds to answer because that's all I got. Both of these stories seem to me to, you know, to clearly lay out that Trump and his lackeys are hoping to or trying to game the November midterm elections any way that they can think of. I don't personally think it's going to work. I think Americans are going to be, you know, pissed off about all of this stuff, pissed off enough to overcome whatever attempted gaming comes their way. But I do recognize that some of this is out of our control. What's your worst fear, very quickly, right now, some 10 weeks from Election Day, about what the administration might do? And do you have confidence that state, county officials, and voters will be able to overcome it in advance of the new Congress, not just on November 3rd, but really on January 3rd when the new Congress is sworn in?
0: I do. I do have that confidence. If you add everything up, and I mean everything from really the start of the administration through now, all of the work that the president has tried to do on voting has to do with projecting power he doesn't have. You go back decades, he's a marketer. He's a salesperson. He's selling snake oil, but all of his work is in sales. He wants you to believe what he wants you to believe. Those efforts have landed really with almost nothing in the electoral realm. He's 0-23 on the DOJ's attempt to get voter files. He's lost every major opinion on these executive orders. He got a minor retread from the Postal Service where they said, you just filed too early, but that still doesn't mean they're okay. He keeps losing and losing and losing in reality, and he keeps taking measures to try and shift the communications environment. My biggest fear is that we buy it. My biggest fear is that we do it to ourselves and we believe that he's got power that he absolutely does not have. Mm-hmm. But the best defense against that is we got agency here. We don't have to listen to him and we don't have to believe what he says when he says it. And I have actually a tremendous amount of faith in the American public to work through the noise, to keep their heads down and vote however they want for whatever party they want, for whatever candidates they want. I think the process is going to be up to the voters, and I think the outcome is going to be up to the voters, not up to the president.
1: I am right there with you, brother. Don't let this guy frighten you. That's what he wants you to be, is frightened. Justin Levitt, professor of constitutional law at Loyola University Law School. He is the former deputy assistant attorney general in the Civil Rights Division of the U.S. Department of Justice. We're going to have to talk to you about That civil rights division at some point in the future when we're looking for something to really be sad about. He was also the senior policy advisor for democracy and voting rights under President Joe Biden. You can find him writing every now and again over at electionlawblog.org and on the blue skies at Justin Levitt. Justin, my friend, greatly appreciate your time today. Look forward to talking to you again soon.
0: Great to be with you, Ben.
1: Thank you, my friend. Okay. Feel any better, Des?
2: Actually, yes, a little bit. I'm glad to hear that he is confident. I think it's good to be talking about this so the public understands what is potentially possible to happen.
1: All right. Well, we'll ruin all of that feeling very quickly with a quick break, and we're back with Des Doyen and the Green News Report right after this. I'm Brad Friedman. This is the Bradcast. 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
1: I'll stop the world and melt with you. How long is this heat wave supposed to last out here on the West Coast, Des Doyen?
2: Several more days, also for the rest of the country, too, so stay cool, everybody.
1: I know, we talk a lot of about folks in Europe, lost a lot of people this year in Europe to heat waves. They don't have air conditioning out there. A lot of folks out in Los Angeles, the West Coast, don't have it either because we don't normally need it, although we certainly do this week. Anyway, let's get to it. Our latest Green News Report.
3: I think race could be a factor in terms of black communities, brown communities are often overlooked in tragic situations.
2: Residents of Gary, Indiana struggle after storm knocks out power for nearly 2 weeks. Massive wildfire outside of Reno, Nevada forces 90,000 people to evacuate. Plus,
4: as far as my administration is concerned, the fight for the future of the Boundary Waters is over.
2: Minnesota Governor Tim Walz signs ban on mining near pristine Boundary Waters Wilderness.
1: Good luck to him. All of those stories and more straight ahead from bradblog.com. I'm Brad Friedman.
2: And I'm Desi Doyen.
1: Stand by for 6 minutes of independent green news, politics, analysis, and snarky comment.
4: These people can't manage a reflecting pool, so why would we think they could manage this mine?
1: Well, they can't, but I bet there's a few Trump donors who would like to try. This is your Green News Report. Okay, Desi Doyen, kind of getting to that point where it feels like endless summer right around now. But what do you got for us today?
2: Well, first, it is an endless summer.
1: I knew it.
2: We've got another wave of prolonged extreme heat broiling the southern half of the U.S. Forecasters warn that some areas will not cool down overnight, with dangerously high overnight temperatures above 80 degrees. Hot overnights make it harder to cool down the human body, increasing the risk of heat-related illnesses and death. Numerous studies confirm that all over the world, nights are warming faster than days due to climate change driven by humanity's burning of fossil fuels. In other news, residents of Northwest Indiana are still without electricity nearly 2 weeks after a deadly, historic storm struck Gary, Indiana on August 11th, causing widespread damage, downed trees, and power lines.
1: No power for 2 weeks. In this heat.
2: Yes. As we go to air, thousands of residents and businesses in the majority black city are still struggling without power amid the sweltering, humid August heat. On MS Now, Grammy award-winning rapper Freddie Gibbs, a native of Gary, linked the delay to race and chronic underfunding and state and federal neglect.
5: This isn't a problem that started with the storm. You know, we are a predominantly black city that, you know, tends to get ignored. And it's just sad that it takes a national crisis, you know, for us to, you know, get some type of attention whatsoever.
2: In Reno, Nevada, more than 90,000 people were forced to evacuate over the weekend from the fast-moving Hawk Fire that ignited over the weekend and quickly spread among extremely dry fuel and gale-force winds, destroying more than 30 homes. Mm. On Monday, officials said fire crews have gained some ground on the fire and that it was human-caused, but gave no specifics. The fire knocked out power to about 10,000 customers in 90-degree heat, underscoring once again that our infrastructure is not ready for 21st-century climate impacts.
1: It has been extraordinarily dry in Nevada this summer.
2: Yes.
1: For a few years, in fact, but certainly over this summer. And the fact that they're having such trouble containing it, really, at all, is kind of shocking after all of these days.
2: Yes. And over in Europe, historic unprecedented wildfires have exposed buried bombs and mines from World War I and II, and some of them have even exploded in the intense heat.
1: Yikes.
2: A new study finds that our new era of historic, massive, climate-intensified wildfires is permanently altering the makeup of forests in some regions. The researchers found that climate change is warming up and drying out forests faster than tree species can evolve in response to survive. Some forests never return after high-intensity wildfires sweep through, and in some areas, the trees are being permanently replaced by shrubs and chaparral.
1: Well, we didn't really need those trees anyway. Perfect opportunity to build new data centers.
2: Finally, Minnesota Governor Tim Walz last week issued an executive order to temporarily prohibit certain types of mining in the public's pristine Boundary Waters Canoe Area Wilderness. State agencies will halt all permitting of mining projects in the Rainy River Headwaters watershed and review existing leases to ensure the Boundary Waters is protected long term. The move comes after the Republican-controlled U.S. Congress overturned a 20-year mining ban in the area. Mining threatens the region's drinking water supply and its billion-dollar outdoor recreation sector. Here's Governor Walz.
4: As far as my administration is concerned, the fight for the future of the Boundary Waters is over. The verdict is in. The decision's been made. We will protect this place forever.
1: And so now what we've got here is a fight between the federal government, led by Donald J. Trump, and the state government, led by Tim Walz, who Donald Trump hates.
2: Maybe. It's temporary, but the next Minnesota governor will decide what happens next.
1: Mm-hmm. We'll keep our eyes on that. For much more on all of these stories and the ones we couldn't get to today, check out our website at greennews.bradblog.com. I'm Brad Friedman.
2: And I'm Desi Doyen.
1: And this has been your Green News Report. Yeah. I could use a nice cool swim in those cool Boundary Waters. By the way, the next governor of Minnesota is going to be either Republican Lisa DeMuth or Democrat Amy Klobuchar.
2: Yep.
1: I suspect we'll know in just a few short weeks that we'll, well, these short weeks are going to take a long time. Anyway, got to get out. My thanks to our guest today, former Deputy Assistant Attorney General Justin Levitt, now of Loyola University, to Desi Doyen, our producer, and to all of you for spending a portion of your day or night with us. 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And on the social medias, you'll find me at The Brad Blog. We will see you right here tomorrow with Digby and Driftglass, I am told.
2: Yep.
1: Until then, I'm Brad Friedman. Good luck, world.
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0: Hello and welcome to Background Briefing, available 24/7 at backgroundbriefing.org. I'm Ian Masters and today we'll examine a number of stories and issues in the news. We'll begin with a journey from right to left by a famous political thinker who 37 years ago declared the triumph of liberal capitalist democracy in the end of history. Joining us is Jacob Harbron, the editor at The National Interest and a non-resident senior fellow at the Atlantic Council's Eurasia Centre and a columnist for The Spectator. His books include They Knew They Were Right, The Rise of the Neocons, and America Last, The Right Century-Long Romance with Foreign Dictators. He's also editor-at-large of the Jerusalem Strategic Tribune, and he has an article at the Washington Monthly we will discuss, The Last Man Comes Full Circle. Then, with fewer young Americans pursuing higher education this year, we'll assess which are the best and most affordable colleges and speak with Paul Glastras, the editor-in-chief of the Washington Monthly, who spent 10 years as a correspondent and editor at U.S. News & World Report. From September 1998 to January of 2001, he was a special assistant and senior speechwriter to President Bill Clinton, and he is the author of The Other College Guide, A Roadmap to the Right School for You. We will discuss his article at the Washington Monthly, The 2026 30 Best Colleges for Your Tuition and Tax Dollars. Then finally, with the Trump administration deporting black and brown people likely to be jailed or killed by the governments they fled from, at the same time doubling cash payments to white South African racists claiming to be refugees, just this week, Afghans, Iranians, and others were sent to the Central African Republic, a war-torn state that the Department of State warns Americans not to visit. The Trump administration has not only escalated attacks on asylum seekers and those with protective status, deporting people from Haiti, Venezuela, and Cuba, it has denied more asylum claims by Russians who claim they will be imprisoned, tortured, or conscripted to fight and die in Ukraine, as well as deporting dissidents, LGBTQ people, and members of the free media. This as Germany accuses Russia of a brazen drone attack on Ukrainian aircraft at Leipzig Airport and threats of reprisals against the UK for supplying Ukraine with British missiles. An obvious double standard given Russia's deployment of 50,000 North Korean troops to fill its depleting ranks. Meanwhile, Trump is refusing to help Ukraine while giving Putin bodies for his meat grinder. At the same time, he is losing his war against Iran, prompting the Secretary of the Army to warn Trump of Hegseth's idiocy in ending a drone program with Ukraine, along with his gutting of the top experienced officers in the United States military. But Trump wasn't listening. He only wanted to talk about his ballroom, so Dan Driscoll quit in disgust. Background Briefing's guest host Anna Lea speaks with Ilya Somin, a professor at George Mason University's Antonin Scalia Law School and a chair of constitutional studies at the Cato Institute. He's the author of four books about the size of government, property, and constitutional law and migration, most recently Free to Move, Foot Voting, Migration, and Political Freedom. In his legal career, he led a challenge of President Trump's sweeping tariffs and has testified before Congress, and his writings have been cited by the U.S. Supreme Court, the Supreme Court of Israel, and many U.S. lower courts. And joining us now, Jacob Harbron, the editor of The National Interest and a non-resident senior fellow at the Atlantic Council's Eurasia Center and a columnist for The Spectator. His books include They Knew They Were Right, The Rise of the Neocons, and America Last, The Right's Century-Long Romance with Foreign Dictators. He's also editor-at-large of the Jerusalem Strategic Tribune, and he has an article at The Washington Monthly, The Last Man Comes Full Circle. Welcome to Background Briefing, Jacob Harbron.
1: Thank you, Ian.
0: So the last man that you're referring to, of course, is Francis Fukuyama, famous for his end of history essay, which we can certainly talk about, but he's got a new book that's coming out in a week, In the Realm of the Last Man. So since you wrote the book about the neocons, They Knew They Were Right, The Rise of the Neocons, How do you see both the evolution of Francis Fukuyama and, in particular, what is revealed in this new book?
1: Well, Fukuyama was the most prominent and successful neocon of a younger generation with his 1989 article, The End of History, which created a furore because it coincided with the collapse of the Soviet Empire and the crushing of Tiananmen Square that summer by the Chinese. So he was essentially saying that there was no ideological alternative to liberal democracy, but he didn't say that there wouldn't be disputes or rivalries or contention in the future. But what has been most striking about Fukuyama is that he was a neoconservative, was widely interpreted as a triumphal credo. And by the time of the Iraq War in 2003, he publicly broke with the neoconservative movement that he had been so visibly associated with.
0: Well, he broke over the war in the sense that he thought his colleagues who railed against the New Deal liberal social engineering as Republicans, how could you be against the New Deal and liberal social engineering at home and yet trying to impose it abroad, right? Wasn't that his argument?
1: Yes, and I think Fukuyama himself was not as ideological as William Crystal or others, and I think he was more fact-based. It wasn't just that they were engaging liberal engineering. He was pointing out the hypocrisy of that, but also that he was willing to acknowledge that the war itself was a disaster. And one of his other big points was, which I think was quite prophetic, he said, why should the United States become like Israel? Why should a country that has alliances around the world seek to become a pariah nation and antagonize everyone else as the neocon foreign policy was pushing us towards? And now we see the full flower of it in Trump. So I have always thought that Fukuyama's much more intelligent than many of the neocons that he was associated with.
0: But in terms of the end of history and the collapse of the Soviet Union, and I worked at Los Alamos on a study that Brent Scowcroft commissioned, the future of nuclear weapons, and I talked to everybody on the Russian side that one could talk to, and everybody on all the nuclear priesthood and the foreign policy elite on the American side. And there were only two people that even entertained the possibility of the collapse of the Soviet Union, which is what I'd finally come to the conclusion in a couple of years before the Berlin Wall fell, that the Soviet Union was going to collapse and nuclear weapons would become largely irrelevant, were Henry Kissinger and Sam Nunn. So the idea that these same neocons, all these right-wingers in this country, crow about, you know, how they brought down the Soviet Union, I guarantee you they were completely blindsided by it.
1: They were. I mean, first they had said it could never collapse, and then they took credit for its collapse.
0: Right, exactly. No, I witnessed that firsthand. But the mistake, though, at the end of history was not just about a liberal order dominating. It was also a liberal capitalist order. And, of course, now today you have, you know, the communist Chinese who are totally capitalist but completely against liberal democracy. And, of course, immediately after the Soviet Union collapsed, what really emerged was subnational and transnational threats. And I guess Saddam Hussein would be in
1: that
0: category.
1: That's what I think. I also think Fukuyama, I think he did acknowledge, he underestimated. He thought that someone like Donald Trump would be satisfied to accrue riches. He wrote this at the time in the 90s, that someone like him would be satisfied with that. He didn't realize that, no, it's not enough for the tech bros and people like Trump. They also want political power.
0: Well, that's for sure. And there was just an article in the New York Times a couple of days ago that the tech bros and particularly the crypto bros and the AI people have dominated spending in this current electoral cycle to the point of $1.2 billion so far, most of which is coming from tech bros and crypto scammers. And I find it absolutely amazing to think that you could buy an election with fake money.
1: Well, it's a brave new world, isn't it? Our democracy, as Fukuyama has written in the past decades, has become corrupted and rotted out from within. Our main adversary is not from abroad, but our own cupidity.
0: Mm-hmm. Well, stupidity abounds now. I mean, isn't it extraordinary to watch, Jacob, how the U.S.'s prized possession, the one that most of our tax dollars have gone to over the decades, outspending the rest of the world in defense spending, I think, by about the factor of 16, now Hegseth is destroying the United States military? And now it takes somebody like Dan Driscoll to quit. And he apparently is close to J.D. Vance, but I guarantee
1: even beyond Hegseth, Ian, it is amazing that we're spending $1 trillion, as much as the next 19 countries together, and we endure fiasco after fiasco with our military. What are we spending all this money on? What are we getting for it?
0: Well, But what I find particularly amazing at the moment is that given that Hegseth is destroying the military, and Driscoll apparently warned Trump. Trump didn't even know about all the numbers that, of top officers that had been purged by Hegseth. But what comes down at the end of the day is
1: is an ignoramus.
0: He's an ignoramus, but also I don't think he's unhappy with the weakening of the American military. He's doing it across the board. He's weakening this country at every turn, in every way. And at the same time, you know, he brings in the Russian finance minister into the G20 finance ministers conference recently in North Carolina. What's going on there? That's what I worry about, is the extent to which this guy, he may be an ignoramus, but he's an ignoramus who seems to be working for Putin and Xi.
1: Well, you saw he just yanked a large sculpture out of the Kennedy Center, which may be a prelude to literally demolishing the entire edifice. He wants to get back at the elites, and he wants to thumb his nose at everyone, and he wants to, he's a cultural vandal. I mean, you're right, he wants to tear it all down.
0: Well, at least the neocons have come around to warning about the dangers of Trump.
1: But not all. You know, it's bifurcated because some of them clambered on board, like Elliot Abrams, served in the first Trump administration. But the bulk, William Crystal, Robert Kagan, others, Max Boot, have all recognized the danger. And they do have principles and are not afraid to denounce Trump. I mean, there's a venality and a hypocrisy and a corruption to much of the conservative movement, which has been huffing and puffing about virtue for decades. And then as soon as it becomes convenient, they embrace a convicted sex offender.
0: Well, is there any new ideology? I mean, the fact that everybody took Fukuyama so seriously and the neocons had so much traction and so much influence, and it took a massive waste of treasure, $8 trillion wasted in the Middle East at the very least. We would have been better off if we dug a hole in the sand and buried $8 trillion.
1: We're at it again today.
0: And we're at it again today. So doesn't this mean, though, that there's a deficit on the other side, whatever that might be? I guess, broadly speaking, the left. You know, the best left-wing manifesto I've been able to find is FDR's State of the Union speech on January the 11th of 1944, in which he enunciated a new Bill of Rights. He also predicted the rise of Donald Trump and rightist oligarchs, and he also predicted that these forces, as he called rightist plutocrats, could take us back to the roaring 20s. And that's exactly what's happening to the US economy. These tech bros are taking us back to the roaring 20s with these worthless frauds like crypto and this massive bubble in AI.
1: Which is why I remain convinced that we are flirting with a Great Depression. I mean, all the signs are there. You can see the nervousness in the bond markets, $40 trillion in debt, a military that's unable to fight effectively. Unemployment is rising, inflation is rising. I am not sanguine about America's future.
0: But what about my point, Jacob, that there hasn't been a countervailing philosophy, if you will?
1: You're absolutely right. There is a nascent one, which is being demonized as communism by Trump. But you need a complete overhaul of American institutions. Yeah, you need a new deal. I mean, the Supreme Court is mired in corruption. Trump is battering away at the Federal Reserve. Our government is dysfunctional. And Congress has become completely ineffectual as well. So yeah, you need the American people to recognize that we are headed into a calamity.
0: Well, does that require somebody like a man on a white horse? I mean, that's the flaw in our politics, isn't it? We always expect somebody to come in and rescue us like an Obama, and then we get disappointed that he wasn't a miracle worker.
1: Well, it's going to take someone with a real program for change. Of course, and as you say, I mean, none of this is inevitable. But remember that when FDR came into power, he was seen, Walter Lippmann dismissed him as being callow. And, you know, many people didn't take FDR that seriously. I think we need a generational shift in the U.S. You need a younger leader. And you need someone who is prepared to push a big, real reform package. We need reform in the U.S. We don't just need tinkering at the margins.
0: Right.
1: Now, FDR, by the way, was, of course, acutely aware of the plutocrats since he came himself from that class and despised many of them as indolent wastrels. And that's why he said at the Democratic Convention, I can't remember if it was 1936 or, no, it wouldn't have been 36, but that he said, I welcome their hatred. You need someone like that who is fearless.
0: Right. But again, is there other ways to bring about reform than have a leader? In other words, can we have a bottom-up movement?
1: Yeah, you need a movement. That's the one thing we have learned. I mean, we know from the New Deal actually was from the ground up. There were significant reform movements in New York City at the citizen level, and that gave FDR the space to be able to enact his reforms and build on all of that. It doesn't just come from the top.
0: Right. Well, sounds a little bit like Mandani, doesn't it?
1: You know, I think he's a sign. Trump, many people voted for Trump out of frustration. I'm not sure that they voted necessarily for the content of his policies, but for the radical change that he promised. However, if you look at what Trump has actually done, he has built upon and fortified many traditional Republican policies, enacting sweeping tax cuts, pushing for these data centers, enabling the oligarchs. I mean, and then now landing us in a foreign war. His administration does not necessarily represent such a radical shift from George W. Bush. He's just pushed it much. He's pushed it further.
0: Well, this is

0: So that's kind of limiting him as well. I mean, he would like to go into Cuba, or Rubio would like to go into Cuba as well. But I don't know if they can pull that off and engage in another caper right now. He's got his hands pretty full. So what he's doing is he's focusing on the culture war, the Kennedy Center, and erecting the ballroom, all of these projects to you know, again, thumb his nose at the elites. I mean, the amazing thing about Trump is how unpopular he is, at a 32% popularity rating, but he doesn't care. He's got 2 years. He's just going to ride it out and do whatever he pleases.
1: The worst president in the history of the United States will leave as many enduring insults to us all, like this hideous ballroom and anything else he can do. And that's, you know, talk about an FU to us all, right?
0: Yeah, I mean, the guy is capable of anything. But he is acting consistent. I mean, none of this is, he said he would do all these things during the campaign, locking up immigrants and, there's no mystery about what he's doing. It's just that the Republican Party has been converted into a personal vehicle for him. In fact, it's a Trump party. It's not a Republican party. So he's been able to do whatever he wants.
1: Well, Jacob, I thank you very much for joining us here today. I appreciate it.
0: Thank you, Ian.
1: And again, I've been speaking with Jacob Halperin, who's the editor of The National Interest and a non-resident senior fellow at the Atlantic Council's Eurasia Center and a columnist for The Spectator. His books include They Knew They Were Right, The Rise of the Neocons, and America Last, The Right Century-Long Romance with Foreign Dictators. He's also editor-at-large of the Jerusalem Strategic Tribune, and he has an article at The Washington Monthly, The Last Man Comes Full Circle. We're going to take a brief station break, and we're back with fewer young Americans pursuing higher education this year, so we'll have an assessment of the best and most affordable colleges.

0: Welcome back. I'm Ian Masters, and this is Background Briefing, available 24/7 at backgroundbriefing.org. And joining us now is Paul Glasrous, the editor-in-chief of The Washington Monthly, who spent 10 years as a correspondent and editor at U.S. News and World Report. And from September 1998 to January of 2001, he was a special assistant and a senior speechwriter to President Bill Clinton. He's the author of The Other College Guide, A Roadmap to the Right School for You. And he has an article at the Washington Monthly, the 2026 30 Best Colleges for Your Tuition and Tax Dollars. Welcome to Background Briefing, Paul Glasrous.
1: Thank you. Thank you so much, Ian. It's great to be back on your show.
0: Well, thanks for joining us, Paul. And obviously, I want to talk to you about the best colleges, many of which, according to your list of 30, are out here in California. But I just, since you're a Washingtonian, you've lived in Washington, D.C. for a long time, what's your reaction and what's your neighbors and friends' reactions to the recent Supreme Court decision to allow Trump to go ahead and build his ballroom?
1: Well, I think, you know, people are so much is coming at us in Washington, the ballroom, the Kennedy Center, you know, the taking over the municipal golf course. We've got, you know, ICE agents running around. It's kind of a nightmare. The ballroom, you know, I wasn't sure if the public at large cared that much about it, but apparently they do and they hate it. And, you know, there's long been talk among people who work at the White House or have worked there about maybe you need a ballroom. But this is an abomination. What they've done kind of rubs everybody that I know wrong. I'm sure there are fans. But, you know, of course, the Supreme Court found a way to keep things going. It basically, my understanding is it said that the National Trust for Historic Preservation, which brought the

0: lawsuit didn't have standing, but also said it's the ballroom is probably illegal, but we're not going to weigh in on it. So, you know, too early to stop, too late to stop is the Supreme Court's attitude, I guess.
1: Well, it's going to be an enduring insult, surely. The worst president in the history of the United States has this massive distorted thing that dwarfs the rest of the building. It's just every time you look at the White House, you'll see this huge, monstrous thing that used to be the East Wing. It might as well have flashing lights with a big sign of, Trump.
0: Sign. Yeah, I'm not sure it's going to survive, to be honest. I don't think if a Democrat wins in 2028, then I don't think it's going to survive. I think it'll be torn down. Something very different will be built in its place, if anything. No Democrat who can get through the primary will be able to get through the primary without promising voters he'll tear that damn thing down. So I don't think it's going to be permanent.
1: So let's turn to your article at the Washington Monthly, Paul Glastras, the 2026 30 best colleges for your tuition and tax dollars. Just in a broader sense, though, apparently the demographics are changing, that this year there's been a fairly precipitous drop-off on college entrance, 18-year-olds. There's a demographic shift underway. There are fewer 18-year-olds, apparently. Is that something that you're aware of or factored in?
0: No. For people like me who cover higher education, it has been long predicted. It is here. More or less this year is the beginning of it. It's going to last for many years. They're predicting a 15% drop in the number of high school students compared to the past. And it's already beginning to have its feel. Colleges are beginning to feel its effects. But, you know, colleges are also undergoing a lot of stress in a lot of other ways. Costs are up for, you know, just everything that they buy. Politically, it's a very tough time to be a college president. You've got out and out attacks on higher education by the White House, by the president, most of which I have to point out have failed. Colleges have been one of the few institutions that have really fought back against these attacks and mostly won in courts, in Congress, and so forth. But, you know, there's a decline in trust in colleges that pretty much matches the decline in trust in all institutions, but still is upsetting to those in higher ed. But, you know, we have devoted the entire issue of the magazine that just came out this week, as we have since 2005, to an alternative college rankings, very different from U.S. News and World Report. U.S. News and Wall Street Journal and Forbes and these others, they basically measure colleges based on wealth, prestige, and exclusivity, how many students don't get in. We measure them by a completely different set of metrics. Primarily, do colleges recruit and graduate students of modest means with degrees that don't cost too much, don't load up students with debt, and lead to careers that allow students to get into or stay in the middle class or better? And also, we judge colleges on whether they encourage students to become good citizens by joining the military, joining AmeriCorps, voting, going into socially beneficial but less well-paid professions like social work and teaching. So it's a very different set of metrics, but it's a metric that I think better reflects what both the vast majority of students and the vast majority of taxpayers want from their investment in higher education. And hence a very different set of schools in that top 30, as you described. There's actually more than 1,400 colleges that we rank, but that top 30 is very interesting because at U.S. News and the Journal and others, the top 20 or 30 are invariably all elite universities, Harvard, Yale, Stanford. in the Washington Monthly's best colleges for your tuition and tax dollar ranking, more than half are non-elite colleges. Colleges I'm sure your listeners probably haven't even heard of. The number one school is Berea College in Kentucky, a fantastic school. As you said, a lot of California state universities are at the top, in the top 30. Many of them do better than Harvard or Yale or Princeton, because we're just looking at it with a different set of measures.
1: Well, just to go through the Cal State colleges in your rankings, is Cal State University Northridge is number three, and then Cal State University Los Angeles is number nine, Cal State University Long Beach is number 10, Cal State University Fresno is number 11, and then Cal State San Bernardino is number 23, Cal State University Fullerton is number 25. So, you know, it pretty much dominates the list. And
0: it sure does. And there's a reason for that. California does a great job of supporting its regional public universities. It supports its flagships too, like Berkeley and UCLA. But more than most states, it has a historic dedication to keeping tuition low for the working class, predominantly working class students that go into the Cal State system. And more than that, they have had a real focus on quality. They make sure that students graduate, that they graduate on time, and that the educations that they get lead to decent jobs. So for all those reasons, and they do a good job with encouraging service to the country community, for those reasons, Cal State really dominates.
1: And just to contrast with the Ivy Leagues, Harvard is number six, Princeton is number seven, and Yale is number 20. So
0: yeah,
1: it's pretty impressive. But what I find impressive about Cal State University and community colleges in general that are run by the states, and as you say, California does a really good job, is if you contrast them with the for-profit colleges, which get about, I think, $40 billion a year from the taxpayer, they spend most of that money on advertising, you know, our tax dollars, and they bring in all these kids from, you know, aspiring to join the middle class and young veterans, etc., and give them an absolutely worthless education and saddle them with a lifetime of debt. And they have a lot of traction in Washington through lobbyists, and it's an absolute racket. I mean, it's absolute shame that so many tax dollars are wasted on these predatory for-profit colleges. And you compare them to the state colleges, many of which are under-resourced, and it really leads you to ask the question: is why in the hell do we keep throwing $40 billion away, and why don't we invest that in community colleges?
0: No, it's a good question. And you know, throughout history, really going back to the Truman administration, we've had these waves of reform where Washington political leaders realize, you know, oh my goodness, these for-profit colleges are luring students in, giving them subpar educations that lead to, you know, very little, if any, upward mobility on the taxpayer dime. And they come in and they clean up the system, and then somebody pokes some loopholes in them, they come running back, and 10, 20 years later, we have another wave of reform. We've done that about three or four times. Most recently, under both Obama and Biden, but under President Trump in his first term, he opened the floodgates again. You know, less so in this second term, but it's a ongoing problem. And there is a role for some for-profit colleges. Some of them are not bad. And there's limits on what community colleges can invest in training and equipment for some of these jobs that, you know, do require a lot of a lot of both, like, HVAC and nursing. But as you say, if we could put more money into the community colleges, we wouldn't need more or less the for-profits at all.
1: So let's look at some of the effects that Trump has had on higher education. I mean, across the board, Trump is an ongoing disaster for America. He's weakening in America at warp speed. And most recently, of course, is the military itself. We've seen the destruction that's going on with Hegseth firing all the top generals and having Dan Driscoll quit, etc. So, the military is probably one of the most respected institutions in America, yet Trump is destroying it. But he's also already destroyed our alliances, our health, our environment, our science, and our diplomacy. And now let's turn to his destruction of education. He's been influencing policy through funding, threats, and lawsuits. He's been dismantling the education department. He's revoking international student visas. His student loan reform is more draconian. He's canceled so-called woke spending. He's cracked down on DEI policies. He's targeted foreign funds. And he's barred transgender athletes from women's sports. So that's a partial list of the destruction underway. Is there any way that we can recover from this, or let alone reverse it?
0: Yes. I think most of it will be reversed, probably not the DEI stuff. But look, there are colleges in every state in the union, in almost every county and region, in red as well as blue. And the damage that the Trump administration has done to those colleges and the constituencies around those colleges, the alumni networks, the parents, the students, the businesses that depend on the training that comes from those colleges, the businesses that contract to provide services for the colleges, they are increasingly understanding that we're doing damage to this system, which we've been arguing for 21 years needs reform, but also is a linchpin of American strength and democracy. And I think the reaction is going to be profound. If a Democrat, like I said, just as I don't think the ballroom is going to survive, I really think the higher education system will survive and be rebuilt, because what choice do we have? The need for education, despite what people say about, go into the building trade. Sure, that's a good idea. AI is going to dismantle college jobs to some extent, yes, but it will also open up unbelievable jobs for people with the right kinds of education. There's tremendous support in this country for that, and for immigration, for the international students that help pay the costs of higher ed. So, we have a system that I think is, you're right about the damage that's being done, but I don't think the word destroyed is right. I think you're going to be shocked at how phenomenal the rejection of Trumpism is, on both sides of the aisle in many ways in this upcoming midterm and in 2028.
1: Well, Paul Glastis, I thank you very much for joining us, and I hope you're right. In fact,
0: I hope I'm right too. I've been wrong before, but I think I'm right on this one.
1: And again, Paul Glastis is the editor-in-chief of the Washington Monthly. He spent 10 years as correspondent and editor at U.S. News and World Report. And from September of 1998 to January of 2001, he was a special assistant and senior speechwriter to President Bill Clinton. He's the author of The Other, College Guide, A Roadmap to the Right School for You. And he has an article in the Washington Monthly, The 2026 30 Best Colleges for Your Tuition and Tax Dollars. We're going to take a brief station break. Back looking into how Trump is deporting black and brown people likely to be jailed or killed by the governments they fled from, at the same time doubling cash payments to white South African racists claiming to be refugees.

0: This is Analeia for Background Briefing. Earlier this week, the Trump administration deported dozens more people to a country they did not come from, this time to the Central African Republic, which has a travel advisory by the State Department. The flight included 12 Afghans, 8 Iranians, and others, according to the nonprofit group Human Rights First. They also say that one Afghan is someone whose brothers collaborated with the U.S. military. One who found refuge in the U.S., the other was killed in action. This raises concerns, not only about the migrant safety in Africa, but what might happen if they have to return to Afghanistan or Iran. They join many deportees who came to this country for protection, yes, from Afghanistan and Iran, but also Cuba, Venezuela, and other countries ruled by regimes with anti-American stances. The U.S. has also deported hundreds who fled Putin's Russia. The Russian language publication Vershka found that Russians received more rejections to their asylum appeal last year than any other year in decades. And while we deny Russians' very credible claims that they're afraid to go back to a repressive regime, a significant number more are running away from the country. Last week, over 113,000 escaped across Russia's southern border, a number that we haven't seen since the early days of the Russian invasion of Ukraine. A legal aid group for anti-war dissenters, Russian America for Democracy in Russia, analyzed ICE data and says hundreds of Russian asylum seekers have already been deported and another 1,000 held in detention. This is part of some excellent reporting by the Boston Globe. But these Russians include anti-Putin activists and some who just dodged the draft. They face a credible fear of incarceration, possible torture, and forced conscription. Historically, incarcerated soldiers face a high casualty rate. Now, this policy began in the Biden administration, but has ramped up since the change in the Oval Office. A recent article in the libertarian magazine Reason calls this action by the Trump administration shameful. And joining us is the author. Ilya Soman is a professor at George Mason University's Antonin Scalia Law School and a chair of constitutional studies at the Cato Institute. He is the author of 4 books about the size of government, property and constitutional law, and migration. Most recently, Oxford University Press's Free to Move, Foot Voting, Migration, and Political Freedom. In his legal career, he led a challenge of President Trump's sweeping tariffs. He has testified before Congress, and his writing has been cited by the U.S. Supreme Court, the Supreme Court of Israel, and many lower courts in our country. He was born in the USSR himself and came over as a Jewish refugee. So, Ilya, thank you for joining us today.
1: Thank you for having me.
0: So this represents a huge humanitarian concern, and we'll get into the politics. But first, I have to ask, is this American to deport asylum seekers somewhere where they might be punished or even killed?
1: There are some historical parallels for it, but all of them are terrible and unjust. It is certainly not in accordance with the principles this nation is supposed to stand for. We are supposed to give refuge to people fleeing tyranny and oppression. George Washington said that, so did other founding fathers. We haven't always lived up to that, but when we don't live up to it, as right now we are not on a massive scale, it is wrong and it is unjust.
0: So in the case of these Russian refugees, this is certainly a time for President Trump to do what Moscow's asking. It pushes us further from our NATO allies. Europe is reeling from an alleged attempt from a Russian drone attack on German soil, and analysts have long warned that Russia is stepping up a hybrid warfare in the wake of its invasion in Ukraine. And this includes technological attacks and disinformation campaigns in Europe, the former Soviet bloc, and here in the U.S. These types of attacks are cheaper for a country waging war against a Ukrainian military. It's putting up a hell of a fight. Which is all to say, CBS reported that CIA Director John Ratcliffe covertly met in Moscow with his intelligence counterparts, and the administration invited the Russian finance minister to the G20 meeting. It riled up our European allies, who are increasingly afraid of physical attacks all over, including the UK, since we learned that British drones were used by Ukrainians. So basically, is this a good time for the administration to give Russia back its dissidents and defectors? And do you have a sense of why they're doing it now?
1: So I think it's never a good time to do something like this, but it's particularly stupid and ridiculous now when Russia is very obviously an adversary of the US and the West generally, for all the reasons you mentioned. I would add also that they are helping Iran attack our forces in the Middle East right now, even as we speak. That's yet an additional reason why we should not be doing their bidding, either on these dissidents or on anything else. And of course, on top of that, even aside from geopolitical considerations, it's just simply wrong to return people fleeing an oppressive regime because they opposed its repression and its unjust war of aggression and the like, and to send them back to where they're likely to be imprisoned, persecuted, or in some cases even killed.
0: And do you have any opinion on why they're doing this now?
1: So obviously that's more of a question for them than for me, but I think it's part of their general anti-immigrant policies, which apply to many other countries, including other repressive anti-American regimes like those you mentioned, Iran, Cuba, Venezuela, and others. In addition, there is this element of this perverse admiration that Trump seems to have for various foreign dictators, including Vladimir Putin.
0: So, when Russia invaded Ukraine in 2022, personally, I was surprised to hear how many people on the right were expressing pro-Russian sentiment. I mean, obviously, the Kremlin likes that because they like fracture and discontent and disagreement. And these really audacious moves recently by Moscow, they're causing some backlash. And you said in your article that even a conservative opinion writer, Jeff Jacoby, he spoke out in the past against deporting these Russians. Do you think people on the right might be reevaluating their views on Russia?
1: I don't know. So, if you look at public opinion polls, most American Republicans have a negative opinion of Russia and Vladimir Putin, though not by as large a margin as Democrats and independents. But there is definitely a contingent on the so-called nationalist and post-liberal right, like Tucker Carlson, for example, and like some people in the Trump administration, who definitely have sympathies for Putin for various reasons. That Putin is nationalistic, Putin cracks down on LGBT people, and so on. These reasons for sympathy are terrible and deserve condemnation. Whether some of those people are reevaluating it is a good question. A few clearly have. Recently, Laura Loomer, who's a big right-wing influencer on Twitter and elsewhere, she came out against Russia and in defense of the Ukrainian cause. She even took a trip to Ukraine, and there are a few other people like her. But I think it's too early to say that the Trump administration has reevaluated its position on Russia. I hope they would do so, but I'm not incredibly optimistic.
0: And even it's hard to wrap my head around. Do you think that conservatives will be moved by, like, not only the Russian deportees, but deporting somebody whose family collaborated with the US military, or even deporting Iranians when we're at war with the regime? Will this cause any chink in the wall of this pro-Russian feeling?
1: So again, obviously there are different people on the right, and many are anti-Russian and have been for a long time. But I think if you look at the development of the political right over the last decade in the United States and in some European countries as well, what you see is a rise of a kind of illiberal nationalism, replacing the more traditional American conservatism, which had roots in the Enlightenment liberal tradition of the American founding, and which, I didn't always agree with every one of their views by any means, but they were generally liberal democratic in their orientation and had little sympathy for regimes like that of Vladimir Putin. But on the other hand, this more nationalistic, xenophobic, authoritarian conservatism that you see rising since the rise of Trump in 2016, it does have ideological elements in common with Putin's Russia, just as during the Cold War, ironically at that time, there were elements on the political left in the West who had ideological views in common with the left-wing communist regime then in power in Russia. So while the Soviet Union, which I fled, it appealed to the extent that it appealed to people in the West, it was primarily far leftist. With Vladimir Putin, you see almost the opposite pattern, that to the extent he has Western admirers and supporters, it's mostly people on the nationalist right.
0: And you've studied migration for some time. Does it surprise you or give you any like pause at all to see people might be engaged with this idea of giving people more rights when they're seeking asylum?
1: Absolutely, we should advocate, and I've tried to do what I can myself. I think it is very difficult to shift the position of this administration because they're so deeply embedded in xenophobic anti-immigrant ideology to the point even where they deport people in ways that damage American national security interests in some of the ways that you indicated. But this administration is not going to be in power forever. And even with this one, sometimes you can defeat them in court or otherwise constrain their options.
0: Do you see any potential for movement? Do you see any potential to make the argument?
1: So I think in some particular cases, you might be able to defeat the Trump administration in court. And indeed, there have been thousands of cases that they have lost, particularly in lower federal courts on various immigration detention issues. To see a really big change in policy, I think most likely we need a new and better administration. And it would be desirable to have Congress enact more laws constraining the executive in this area.
0: And I know as a lawyer, you might not necessarily want to talk about any cases, but do you have any plans yourself?
1: So, I don't litigate cases myself very much. The tariff case was an exception, but I do write about them and I file amicus briefs, friend of the court briefs, and I periodically do so in immigration cases. As a matter of fact, I have one that will be submitted probably in the next couple of weeks in the H-1B visa case, where Trump has imposed a $100,000 fee on all new H-1B visas, which if allowed to be implemented would nearly kill that program. This is illegal and unconstitutional for various reasons. The trial court has so ruled, and I will be filing an amicus brief in the appellate court, which hopefully will sustain that decision.
0: And last year, when you wrote about the Russian refugee deportations, it happened weeks after the president hosted Russian President Putin in Alaska. Although it had been happening for months, but with these deportations coming in a cloud of kind of Washington extending a hand to Moscow, do you think there's a more political element? Like you said, basically Trump has kind of a blanket push against refugee seekers, except for white South Africans. But do you think that there's a greater political moment that he's using?
1: I see very little political advantage to him from cozying up to Vladimir Putin, who's very unpopular in the US. But there is this dimension to Trump's ideology and his psychology where he has this weird, perverse kind of respect for certain dictators, particularly Putin. And as we discussed a moment ago, there are people on the political right, though a minority, but they're definitely there who like nationalist dictators like Putin.
0: And do you have any hope yourself for any kind of fracture within the right? Maybe a possible, like, a splitting within the Republican Party of the Republican Party? I know you're not necessarily a Republican yourself, but I think that you've got more of a finger on the pulse than I do.
1: I don't know that I necessarily do. You ask a good question to which I'm not sure there's a great answer, but I will say obviously Trump is not going to be on the scene forever. Hopefully he will be gone within 2 years or so. And after he is gone, there will be something of a reckoning about in the Republican Party and on the political right about exactly what direction they want to go on a number of issues. And perhaps this one will be one of those that is reconsidered, both the attitude towards Russia and perhaps in some cases the attitude towards immigration as well, though that second one sadly is more deeply rooted in the Republican Party as it is currently configured than attitudes towards Vladimir Putin.
0: Great. Thank you so much. I really appreciate you taking the time to come and speak with us.
1: Great questions, and thank you.
0: That was Ilya Soman joining us from Charlottesville, Virginia, where he's a visiting professor at the University of Virginia. He's also a professor at George Mason University's Antonin Scalia Law School and a chair of constitutional studies at the Cato Institute. He's written 4 books about the size of government, property and constitutional law, and migration, and most recently, Oxford University Press's Free to Move, Foot Voting, Migration, and Political Freedom. He himself came over from the USSR as a Jewish refugee. In his legal career, he led a challenge of President Trump's sweeping tariffs. He's also testified before Congress, and his writings have been cited by the U.S. Supreme Court, the Supreme Court of Israel, and many lower courts in our country. He's about to file an amicus brief against the Trump administration's recent impositions against visa seekers, and he has spoken out in the past in favor of birthright citizenship. He himself came over from the Soviet Union as a Jewish refugee.
2: 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I'm Ian Masters, and I'd like to thank producers Graham Fitzgibbon and Asher Price. 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Bye for now.

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2: Welcome again to the show. I have a returning guest. We had John Washington on in March for the case for open borders. And John is living in Tucson. He's a busy person. He did a ball banger job of a year to get this latest book out. This latest book is so relevant, and so I understand why a year to get all the research and interviews and a heck of a lot of resources, a bibliography at the end. How to close a camp, and we know what kind of camp that is. Dispatches from the fight against immigrant detention. You know, the camp, it sounds campy. It sounds like a Girl Scout camp. Of course, we know the Boy Scouts is all about the military-industrial complex, getting them ready to be in the mercenary world. But, you know, John has written for The Atlantic, The Washington Post, The Nation, The Intercept, others, and The Dispossessed, a story of asylum at the U.S.-Mexico border and beyond. He is a translator of books by Anabel Hernandez, Sandra Rodriguez Nieto, and others. And this is the a couple quotes, and then we'll have him work on it. So Silky Shaw, editor, Detention Watch Network, having worked on this for 20 years, this is worse than I could have actually imagined. So that's on page 92 of John's book. And then another one, Detention as an Instrument of Suffering, to coerce immigrants to abandon the legal process is both the foreseeable result and the unstated goal. And their book is thick, John, so thank you for coming on.
3: Thanks so much for having me, Paul. Glad to be back.
2: Always alive has been the resistance.
3: Yeah.
2: You blew your eyes out, and you blew a job for this this project.
3: I did. Yeah, that's right. I blew my eyes out, blew a job. But, you know, I thought this was an important enough story to tell, and just giving people any tool at all right now, offering the context and the history for the moment we're in, specifically around immigration enforcement, even more specifically around immigration detention and how it's such an important part of this regime. And it is where not only, you know, tens of thousands of people are suffering horribly, where people are increasingly dying, but it's where the government is trying out increasingly opaque, unaccountable, extra legal attempts at, you know, exercising power. And it is a real danger, not just for the people confined to these places, but for everybody who lives in the society. And it's being exported, this model, right now, as we see, to other countries through direct collaboration or just as a model for how the EU can crack down, how Australia and other, you know, countries of the global north can try to imprison and divide the people who live within their confines. So it's a real important issue, and I think it is one that cannot be overlooked right now.
2: Well, it's the proving ground for not just immigrants, those that we call undocumented, but it's for activists. And we know about communication management units. I mean, this is going to the next Orwellian stage to not only take these families and these children and separate them, but it's a proving ground for people like me who might be a bully pulpit out in the community saying Free Palestine and ACAB. I mean, there's no reason why I can't say all cops are bastards or bullies or brutes, and maybe even beyond, you know, defund the cops. People have a right to say that, but any record that you and I have that's out there on the internet or in emails are being scarfed up by the data monsters, and they've got the list, John. They've got the list of people that they're going to put in units that have been proving grounds for ICE.
3: Yeah. You know, I completely agree. I mean, it could get a lot worse. We are not at the absolute nadir yet, but far from it. But, you know, we are, like, what you're saying right now is not at all an exaggeration. We have concrete case examples of where they're doing exactly this, where they're going after people for political speech. Think of all of the student activists who are here on international visas, who had their visa stripped from them. Think of the experience of Mahmoud Khalil or Rumeysa Öztürk, both people who were standing up for Palestinian rights and who got imprisoned, you know, whisked away from their families and lives and tortured for months. You know, the crackdown that we've seen and, you know, throwing the entire weight of the law against the Prairie Land defendants, against the Minnesota 15, you know, and there are countless other examples that haven't really made headlines in the same way. You know, where I am, you mentioned I'm based in Tucson. I was at a very mild protest just a little bit more than a year ago at an ICE field office here covering it for my local outlet. And one young man later got the FBI to show up on his doorstep for being there and present at this protest. And he didn't know exactly his rights, and he was interrogated by the FBI for what? For exercising First Amendment rights. And this is a very real danger right now.
2: I mean, pamphleteers. This is like, you know, Martin Luther putting pamphlets on, nailing them on doors. I mean, if I'm out there with pamphlets that are anarchist or even the socialism conference in Chicago and saying it's not going far enough. This is too milquetoast for me. We need to have real action on how to make Molotovs that work on vehicles of the ICE. I mean, I'm out of here. I am in a CMU, and first they're going to use the electronic gloves on me, and the cops want more drones. They want more ability to work with the ICE Gestapo. So we are in Gestapo land completely, John Washington.
3: Well, you know, I agree that there is a lot to fear right now, but I'm also at the same time encouraged by people stepping up and people really putting the federal government on its back heel in certain circumstances. You know, I really focus very closely in this book on immigration detention, and they had grand plans for enormously expanding the detention landscape in just last fall, the Detention Reengineering Initiative, where they were going to spend, you know, tens of billions of dollars to buy all these warehouses where they could very rapidly expand how many people they were able to detain. Their goal was to get to 108,000 by the end of this year. And communities on both sides of the aisle stepped up and pushed back. And most of those warehouse sales have been canceled, or they're now, the government now is trying to put them up for sale and make a little bit of money back. Reminder that they bought these way over market value. They just totally wasted a ton of money on them. But, you know, that is one of a bunch of other examples. I'd like to lay out one more that I've been following very closely of where people have been, you know, exercising their basic civic duties and saying, we don't want this, working through the channels, using, you know, a diversity of tactics, and have really gained some at least temporary victories. Another one that we're seeing right now is about fights around ongoing border wall construction. I mean, these are just absolutely boondoggle projects where the government is spending, again, like billions of dollars to build double wall, you know, two 30-foot high walls in corridors where almost no migrants are crossing. And in Big Bend, saw that DHS announced the pause. That was a bipartisan effort. You know, somehow you have Greg Abbott and, you know, Republican sheriffs taking credit for that. But in Arizona, where I am, there's two fights going on that are really interesting. One is a small group of activists and tree sitters have been fending off what is about $500 million project to build the second wall. And they've been in a tree for, as we're talking today, and it is a little bit over 3 weeks. And the contractors have not been able to continue construction. And this is, I think, really shows that when people are willing to commit, when people are willing to put themselves on the line a little and band together with their community and their neighbors, they have power. Like we can create something better than this, you know, diabolical, inhumane, and divisive version of the society that the Trump administration is trying to create right now. We can do things differently.
2: Well, you mentioned that you are crashing the book and the trade lingo that you did 130 days yeah. on this thing. One of the quotes here on chapter two, The Toll of the Camp, you're like the dead. It's an amazing yeah. book. Talk a little bit about what that quote is. You're like the living dead. You're like the walking dead. You're like the imprisoned dead. But before you do that, I have to push back. I really think that these are all crash test dummy proving grounds. I think the stress test is what these people are checking, how communities will get stressed out. I think we're going to go from the Amazon-like warehouses to the digital RFID way of geocaching and geofencing and doing electronic bracelets. I think we're moving in that direction, so we don't need bricks and mortar. We just need AI and tons of people following individuals that may be under house arrest, and God forbid if they step out a half-mile perimeter, then the drones yeah. will come and get them. I don't know.
3: I don't completely disagree. I think that, you know, that is one of the models that's being very seriously explored right now. I think in the short and medium term, there will still be, you know, physical confinement inside these you know, carceral facilities, inside these camps. But yeah, that is being expanded, absolutely. To return to your question,
2: chapter two, the toll of the camp.
3: And you're like the dead. You know, this was a Rwanda genocide survivor that I was speaking with a couple years ago, who came over to the United States as a refugee. You know, really struggled to fit in. He got into some trouble. He spent a little bit of time in prison and got out, was on, you know, the path towards rehabilitation and trying to get his life in order. And he got picked up by ICE, and he said that the conditions inside the ICE detention camp were far inferior to what he saw and experienced in prison. He was, at that point, suffering from some pretty serious mental health issues, got effectively no treatment, in fact, maybe the opposite of treatment. He got put in solitary confinement. He wasn't given the meds that he needed. He wasn't given the attention that he needed. And he, and this is exemplary of the experience that, again, tens of thousands of people have, suffered immeasurably. I mean, this will affect him for the rest of his life, as he himself told me, that he will never get completely over this. And he became suicidal for the first time. And that is, unfortunately and devastatingly, not too uncommon. The conditions, you know, I've never been confined to these places, but I visit them a number of times, and I've spent countless hours talking to people who have spent sometimes years inside of them. The conditions are really, really hard to grasp, I believe, but they start to sink in when you speak to people enough. And right now, just under 70,000 people in this country, spread out among 250 some immigration detention camps, are suffering horribly. Do not have access to sunlight often, cannot call their loved ones, do not know when they'll get out, are eating absolutely terrible, unnutritious slop, cannot sleep, are suffering intensely from lack of sleep and aren't able to recuperate, and face the violence of guards and the potential of deportation sometimes to a country or even a continent they've never set foot on. We've normalized. This is part of what we do as a society, but we are deliberately torturing people who have committed no crime, or not because they have committed the crime at least, and it is happening to an ever higher amount of people, and it is just an absolute travesty.
2: Well, I mean, the history of the camp in chapter one, I mean, obviously it goes way past, in this country, anti-Chinese laws, but a camp is a gladiator camp where those people are imprisoned and they have to perform for, you know, the rich and the powerful. And I see the same thing possibly happening again, where they're not just zoos. We've had people put into zoos, brought over to England from this country, zoified. We've done it with the Filipinos. It is a hell of a history that condemns America with three Ks to the hilt, John. This is a in our DNA. Even though we are a country of migrants, a lot of ICE folk are Latinos, man. I mean, we have a Native American who is proud to be an IDF soldier who is celebrated as a Navajo. I mean, this is in our DNA. We've morphed into a vicious society that is making this a punishment society for everybody, including, like you said, the Spokane Three. Punishment.
3: Yeah.
2: Punishment for for protesting.
3: Yeah, you know, you're right to recall that history. So this is not new, but it is, I think you can say fairly that it is getting worse or getting more widespread. But yeah, you go back to the very first ever immigration laws that were written in this country, and what they did was that they created the system that we have today. And, you know, it's going back 130 some years. And, you know, then you can go back even further than that. And this is like the DNA of the camp is written into the very early colonization and genocidal conquest, where people were like the Spanish and the English came and they tried to confine the indigenous people into what is like a very early proto camp. And that is the same logic that was being used. They need to immobilize these people to be able to, you know, control them to a greater degree and to exploit them, at least in some degree. And that is the something that has been happening ever since. It's never stopped. You know, we saw perhaps some of the worst examples of it during World War II with the so-called Japanese internment camps. These were 125,000 Japanese or Japanese Americans were confined to concentration camps in the United States. And calling them that is just an accurate understanding of the definition of the term. You know, I call the detention centers today, I call them detention camps, and deliberately to invoke the concentration camp. I mean, this is, they are very, very closely related. And yeah, this is, they could get even worse, and they could continue down this continuum of, you know, being a place where people are relegated to just die. And that is not far from, unfortunately, where we could be headed.
2: Well, in John Washington's book, early on, he uses these descriptors, sort of unfortunately poetic, that describe what a camp is. So, and this is a connotation, a camp is a man who never tastes fresh fruit and barely sees the sun for 5 years. Another one, and then I'll let you go on this. A camp is a 16-month-old baby losing a third of his body weight from diarrhea and his mother begging camp doctors for help, sent away with Pedialyte. And boy, that is the formula that we do around the world. But here we are in Yankee Doodle Dandy. I mean, these camps are not always in rural communities. They are, you know, in suburbs. People are going about their happy-go-lucky day for Black Friday while people are being tortured. These are torture camps. There's no other way. Psychological, cultural, spiritual, and physical torture camps.
3: Yeah, you know, that's right. You know, I include a number of sort of litanies of these examples of camp is, and then, you know, ellipsis, some very brief story or some instance of intense suffering or sometimes solidarity and resistance of what's happening inside these facilities. And unfortunately, these stories are not easy, not hard to find at all. I mean, anywhere you look, any rock you turn over in the detention landscape, and what you find is unanimous suffering. You also find, you know, I think other things. You find what I say is a sort of a gross exemplar of global apartheid. You know, this is part and piece of that more global project. But inside, I mean, you're absolutely right to call these basically torture facilities. And, you know, not in every absolute every instance, but, you know, when people talk about medical neglect, which is one of the primary causes for early death in these facilities, I don't know if that's the most accurate term. I mean, neglect presumes that there was an expectation to provide any sort of medical care in the first place. And I have been reporting on immigration detention for long enough to have lost that presumption. I think that the most bare minimum of care is often provided, but a lot of people need more than that bare minimum. And there is where you cannot expect to actually receive it. And I think that maybe these deaths or these instances would better be termed medical torture than medical neglect.
2: Well, we've gone beyond the Nuremberg principles. These are prisoners of a war. They're calling this as a wartime recruitment. They're giving $50,000 for these thugs to join up. I mean, it is what it is. And let's go back. Why are you a partisan journalist who lost his job because of this book? I mean, that is just the purity of a

0: expenditures. And there is where not only are these people being deputized to enforce immigration violations, but their agencies, their law enforcement agencies, are being reimbursed, or maybe the better term is being sort of bribed to join on to these fights and be have their agents deputized. And then there's a recent reporting that showed that they're actually, the federal government is taking on potential insurance claims. So if there are abuses of power that, or any sort of, claims against these law enforcement, local law enforcement agencies, that the federal government will actually cover their liability costs. So, yeah, it's a real mess.
1: 287G. So go ahead. That's what we're dealing with. And I know there's a new piece in the American Prospect. They call it the two Americas, anti-ICE fighters versus bootlickers. And of course, we know New York, the police, five agencies are saying we're not going to, we're refusing to respond to Letita James's demand that the agencies obey the governor of New York. Mm-hmm. And so there we are. Rogue.
0: Yes. And sorry, just to keep on adding on this, I think it's so important for you to understand, like, there are so many more local agencies that have signed on to these 287G agreements, which, again, basically deputize their law enforcement officers to do immigration violations. But there's a lot of ways that, even without a 287G agreement, that your local law enforcement agency probably still helps or collaborates with ICE and with federal law enforcement. They don't need a detainer to hold people for extra time in a lot of jails right now, because there's enough efficiency where they can just pick people up almost right away. Anyone who enters pretty much any jail in the United States goes through a database check, and ICE now has access to almost all of those. And so before, they had to issue this detainer if they wanted to pick someone up, and the local jail would have to hold someone often for another day or two. And now that isn't always the case. So you don't need, you can be living in a liberal, you know, bastion, as I do, supposedly, in Pima County in Tucson. And we do not have a signed agreement with via 287G. But, you know, I, through Rutgers requests and some searching, I found that there are still dozens of people who are transferred directly from local custody into the hands of ICE. And that is something that ICE has spread its tentacles far enough and deep enough in all forms, in all aspects, in all corners, that they, you know, you have to look hard into really what their footprint is in your local jurisdiction to understand their reach.
1: Well, that's, yeah. Well, I mean, it's the psychodynamics of everything. You know, the Navy, the Army, the Marines, they met their quotas for recruitment in June and May. We have a rush to militarize almost everything, colleges. You talk about Pima County, and you got 13,000 Tomahawk workers there, many of whom are probably left, not left, but vote for Camilla when she runs, or Newsom. I mean, we are in a military war stage that is beyond what I would have thought, even as an activist and an anarchist 40 years ago. And so it's this psychodynamics of I don't want to be in ICE, but I want to go into the Navy because that's a cleaner job, or I don't want my kid to be law enforcement, but I want him to get a coding job with Raytheon. We play this game. It's a shell game. We are a terroristic country, and so it doesn't go beyond the belief that we have this Trump, and it's not just Trump. The Clinton was the one who pushed this whole thing, and Obama did the job. So it doesn't go. Do you get into the psychodynamics of what it means to encamp people, to detain, to throw them, in these torture chambers? Because they are torture chambers. It doesn't really matter if they're not treated. I know some of the people have to eat with their hands and on the floor, right? That's another fun thing. It feels like Guantanamo Bay. But do you get into the fact that this is sort of the psychology of the land? And even though maybe 60% of Americans would not like to see anybody put in that position, 40% is still a large chunk of people that are actually determining the outcomes of this country. I mean, it doesn't take many people of hate and Gestapo-like mentality to shift the way this country thinks. And it's just shifting baseline. I think more and more Americans are afraid. They're security freaks because of U.S. Patriot 1, let alone 2. And they are accepting of being in a surveillance state. And

0: No, we don't like to see those kids eating schlop, but they're working it out. They're going to work that out. Don't worry.
1: I do a little. I think one of the things I try to present is what the logic of the camp really means. And I think you're sort of describing it just a moment ago, but what does it mean to have this idea that some people belong and others do not? And like the explanation for why is often a little abstract or hard to really wrap your head around when the government sort of explains it. They have this website called The Worst of the Worst, and they list these supposedly heinous crimes that these people have committed. But what it really comes down to is that people are hunted down, confined, tortured, and banished because they are from a different place, or they are supposedly in the wrong place. And especially right now with the accelerating climate crisis, to presume that you will be able to stay where you are, or the next generation will be able to stay where they are, where you are currently, and live peaceably is a ridiculous presumption. We are all on the move, and we are all migrants. We are inherently a mobile species, and to crack down and to torture and kill people because they have been forced to move or they've been compelled to move for some reason is sort of setting up something that is going to come back and bite you in the ass. So I think that, yeah, it's really important to understand that nobody's immune to the tools of repression and violence that we are currently creating.
0: Kids who don't play diapers on 9-year-olds. This is Clinton, Obama, Biden's immigration policy legacy, building out the camp.
1: The bipartisan nature of it is really important to underscore. Is Obama most recently, and before that, Clinton, and then of course all the lawmakers who signed on or didn't object on both sides of the aisle to the construction of what we have today are complicit. Absolutely. I mean, Obama really built out the detention capacity for the implementation of what we're seeing today. You see, during the Clinton years, the 1996 Anti-Terrorism and Effective Death Penalty Act. Just hear that term, Effective Death Penalty Act. That was promoted by then Senator Biden. That was signed by, liberal Democratic President Clinton, and supported by a host of other Democratic lawmakers that gave the subsequent administrations the tools for widespread crackdown, for indefinite detention, for mandatory detention. To cite a more recent example, the senator from my state, Ruben Gallego, he was a co-sponsor of the Laken Riley Act, which mandates detention for people not convicted of but accused of low-level crimes, including nonviolent crimes such as shoplifting. He wrote, and this bill was passed days before Trump came back into office. He was, it was written a little bit before that, but he was, sponsoring and pushing it just days before, and it was signed just before Trump, or it was one of the first bills, sorry, Trump signed when coming into office. And that has resulted in, we don't, it's a little hard to narrow and just understand who has been detained and deported because of the Laken Riley Act, but definitely tens of thousands of people. Ruben Gallego rose to his political power, buoyed up by the immigrant rights community in Phoenix. And people have, across the board, sold out their origins, sold out their principles, and are willing to cave, concede, acquiesce, or just sell short their own community members to, I guess, what, be in power? I mean, it's incredibly disappointing. I've asked him directly about this, Ruben Gallego. I've asked him directly about this. Do you regret signing the Laken Riley Act after all we've seen? This was in the height of the rollout at that point when I was talking to him of the crackdown in Los Angeles. Do you regret what you did? And he could not answer the question. He would not answer the question, at least. And I think this is really just an example of the absolute bipartisan complicity of lawmakers going back decades.
0: Tio Taco, Oreo cookies, how to close a camp. I mean, we have no caste in the USA, so I think that's it. These people are in power, and so they feel like they're in the upper echelon caste. But we have dungeon conditions, Ellis Island, barbed wire watchtowers, Angel Island in California, McNeil Island. This is a legacy. 75 years ago, C.L.R. James, he was a revolutionary from Trinidad. He was thrown in for 4 months in Ellis Island because he was a communist. I just had, you know, deportee. I had a man in El Paso who's doing a movie about those braceros that ended up dead in a field. This is not news. This is not new stuff here. I know you've done a lot of research, but we've been talking about this for mass incarceration for decades, John. Decades.
1: Yeah. Yes, this is absolutely going back decades. However, we have seen a pretty rapid expansion, and this is tied in. This is another really key point I feel it's important to make in the book, is the connection and overlap between the rise of immigration detention and the explosion of incarceration, mass incarceration. They really are sort of have worked together and have buoyed each other up over the years. The same people who were trying to build out the carceral landscape for domestic reasons were absolutely integral in building out the detention landscape. We see both, especially early on, and this obviously still very much holds true, but some of the very earliest major expansions of the carceral landscape in the 80s and 90s happening at the same time as the immigration detention boom were very specifically targeted at Black and brown communities. I don't think we would have seen, in fact, we did not see the same sort of reaction in earlier eras of immigration to whiter communities, even though they also suffered. And there's always been any new, folk who's coming in are almost always cracked down because the construct of the nation state is inherently xenophobic. But to go back to the earlier point, just the tying together of crimmigration and how the same operators, the same for-profit contractors are really pushing both ends of this process.
0: No, well, I mean, the prison industrial complex, of course, it's BlackRock. It's all those soccer moms and dads who have investments in Vanguard and BlackRock and CoreCivic, Geo Group, Sodexo was the supplier, Aramark. It is a landscape like the prison industrial, the military industrial complex. People are making money off of suffering, and they are 6 degrees of separation, or maybe 10. They don't feel like their hands are dirty when they're investing in Larry Fink's crap investment. $1 trillion, but that's how this engine gets going. It's the grease and it's the gasoline that gets going. It's the for-profit capitalistic system that makes money off of incarceration and surveillance and tracking and all the other things that are part of that that experiment that these lovelies are putting upon the Americans.
1: Well, to give a couple concrete numbers, and I suspect that it's more than this. I'm trying to track it a little bit, but it's really hard to keep up with everything. So one of the sort of pivots that the administration has made in the past 6 or 7 months is when this warehouse model sort of started faltering and sputtering, and they weren't able to get these places on board, and so much pushback they were met with. They have shifted to trying to buy some of these facilities that are currently owned by these for-profit contractors or corporations, been buying them so that they would be federally owned. And that's something that we haven't really seen before. That is a shift. So most, as of about a year ago, 90% of all immigration detention camps were owned by private for-profit companies. We saw a little bit of a change with Alligator Alcatraz and Deportation Depot in Florida. Those are state-run facilities. Also, Cornhusker Clink in Nebraska. Those were new models. East Camp Montana outside of El Paso, that was a federally owned facility, and that was a little bit different than what we've seen. And now the government is buying some of these previously just privately held facilities, but not changing how they're run. So the companies will still be on contract to manage them, but the federal government will be the owners. And what this results in is direct profit, just like straight revenue going straight into the pockets of these companies. In two places in California, the government spent about $1.5 billion to buy two facilities from CoreCivic. That resulted in, the estimate was $1.2 billion of direct profit. And CoreCivic does nothing. They just get this money to line their pockets, and they keep, you know, managing these facilities as they were doing before. Also in Leavenworth, which is a place I spend a lot of time in the book, a former prison, now converted to a detention camp owned by CoreCivic, was just bought for a little over $500 million by the federal government. That, again, is, you know, well over 90% just direct profit to CoreCivic, which doesn't have to do anything except receive a check.
0: Well, this is the bastardization, giving all these tax abatements to Walmart, to Amazon, and all these supposed jobs for data centers that are going to help a community, even football stadiums, all the jobs, but they go away. And this is the flim-flam of capitalism. And so why are we so surprised? I know that Representative Mejia in New Jersey, she's been trying to track the true number of deaths inside Delaney Hall. I mean, what kind of a country do we have where a representative is worried that the three deaths is not the correct count? We are in, you know, Palestinian time, where we're just going to have to rely on the Jewish state of Israel to tell us how many children they accidentally killed or did not, unkilled. Yeah. It's strange. It's very odd in 2026.
1: Yeah, you know, Delaney Hall has been the site of really intense fights. And, you know, McGivers, I'm getting her name right now, you know, was not only denied access to do an oversight visit, but then they tried to criminalize her for getting in, saying that she pushed a cop outside of the facility when she, like, you know, barely nudged him in the side with her elbow or something. More locally in Arizona, some issues very similar that I've had a much closer view of is multiple attempted oversight visits of a number of the, you know, previously the deadliest camps in the country, Eloy and Florence. And local representatives here were denied access, delayed access, and then they're told that they have to give them a 3-day heads up before they come in. Like, what sort of things are they going to sweep under the rug or stuff in the closet before they come in? And meanwhile, they're still, like, they can't hide everything. So these people get in, these representatives. I spent a lot of time talking to Yasemin Ansari, who's a pretty interesting freshman representative out of Arizona. And she's done 11 oversight visits. She's been able to do 11 oversight visits. And they still, you know, try to, you know, put a little gloss on things before she comes in. But, you know, she is talking to one constituent who is a 30-year resident of Phoenix who has leukemia, has been in detention for a year and a half, has lost over 70 pounds, is now coughing up blood, has lost the ability to walk, and has been deteriorating and is, you know, on her deathbed basically right now. And they're not letting her out. There's no concept of compassionate relief. They're keeping in, as opposed to following guidelines of previous administrations, they're keeping in pregnant people. They're keeping in elderly. They're keeping in even terminally ill people right now to get their numbers up, to inflict more pain. I don't know exactly why, but this is the reality of what's happening. I mean, it's really, really disturbing.
0: I'm talking to John Washington. How to Close a Camp, the coming out for the book was July 21st. He's been speaking with Roxanne Dunbar Ortiz, others, Silky Shaw. But here it is. This is like in Texas, where your smoking and your drinking goes to the education fund. So under this new private detention facility tax, if 50% of gross receipts go to a new due process for all fund. This is wacky capitalism at its most schizophrenic. You know, you're going to tax those CoreCivic and Geo Group, and they're still going to make money, and they're still going to have these private, they call them detention facilities. Come on, they're concentration mm-hmm. camps, and we get 50% of the gross receipts to this due process for all fund to pay for legal aid and other immigration services. Mm-hmm. Wacky, mm-hmm. schizoid, man, schizoid.
1: Yeah, you know, the due process, the idea of due process. I think one of the other important things to understand is the basic construct of these camps. I think if you peel back the curtain and understand how these facilities were created and what the legal mechanisms for keeping people in them is, you really see just whatever you want to call it. You were just calling something like naked capitalism, naked, you know, ethno-nationalism, you know, it just absolute, you know, rising fascism. The court system itself in immigration is run by the executive branch. So when you go into an immigration court, the person sitting up on the bench wearing a judge's robe is not technically a judge. They are a special prosecutor. They only got named judges a few decades ago, but they are not part of the Article III branch. They are not part of the judicial branch as deemed in the Constitution that it should be independent. And they are not independent. They work. Their boss is the Attorney General, whose boss is the President. The people who are fighting on the opposite side of someone trying to stay in the United States or prove their immigration status works for the same boss. So you have the person behind the bench in the robe and the opposing attorney who are on the same side. I think that is, you know, what do you call that but like a kangaroo court? Mm-hmm. And we have increasingly rapid examples of where people are being almost sentenced en masse, which is actually something that used to happen, was developed first under the second Bush administration. It was expanded for a while under Obama administration. It's called Operation Streamline, where they would sometimes sentence 12 to 30 people at the same time. I was in courts where people would have to say their plea aloud in chorus with a dozen or more other people. Mm. They're trying to bring that back right now. And what is happening is these are so-called mega masters, where a judge will try to spin through 20, 30, sometimes more cases in a couple hours. And a lot of these people are unrepresented. They are trying to wrap their heads around arcane and very hard to understand legalese. And they are facing detention and deportation, and they're incredibly stressed, and they're not winning their cases. The government is also compelling these judges to have quotas. They're firing ones who do not rule in favor of the government. The asylum grant rate has dropped from, it has shifted over the years, but it was, you know, high 40s to low 40s for a long time. It has dropped into the low single digits right now, just in the past year and a half. Does that mean that the people who have come seeking some form of protection are safe again in their homelands? Absolutely not. I mean, we know that there are more displaced people, forcibly displaced people, than ever before in this world, and that is certainly going to be getting worse, and yet we're slamming the door on them. To go back to an earlier book, my first book, which is about the origins of asylum protocols, you know, the institutionalized version of asylum we have today was based supposedly on lessons learned from not welcoming, you know, people fleeing for their lives during World War II. This is, we did not have a system that would welcome people fleeing the Holocaust. And so we said, we did wrong. We need to put something in place. And that, one of the key lessons from that travesty is being currently dismantled before our very eyes. And no one's really paying enough attention or doing enough about it. I mean, some people certainly are, but I think that sort of remembering where this came from and remembering how the court system is constructed really reveals the naked implications of it.
0: Well, I lived in Germany, and I know what a good German is. You shall do a bad job for the Germans or for ICE. But, you know, the irony, let's talk about Chapter 3. The irony, though, John Washington, is Denmark's 2026 defense reaches a historic high. They're spending almost 4% of their GDP in a rapid financial surge of major rearmament, and they're buying the death machines, the F-35 procurements. I mean, so here we are. You know, we have a historical thing where they're part partisans and people fighting the Nazis and the Danish. They have the 10 credos about you shall do bad for the Germans. Mm-hmm. But I mean, history is history. And here we are today in this fear mongering. Denmark is certainly not an example of a great quasi-socialistic country that old Bernie tends to tie Bernie Sanders. It's a military. Mm-hmm. It's a military society. Yeah.
1: The global reach of, you call it the camp system, the immigration enforcement regime, or, you know, the rise of the xenophobic fascist right is really alarming. And I think that is true, and we need to keep that in mind when we think about what resistance looks like. It must be global in nature. We can't just think of trying to fight this within our own, you know, artificially imposed borderlines.
0: Yeah.
1: We have to work across borders. And I think I already mentioned the tree sit in southern Arizona. One of the beautiful things about it is that just the other day when we're taping this, it became binational. Someone in Mexico got up in another tree that is also being threatened to be cut down, and they tied a string between the two trees, and they hung a banner from it, and it read, "From Minnesota to Mexico, resistance is fertile." And I think that is a sort of a spirit and ethos that needs to be key of whatever this resistance looks like. And here also in the borderlands in southern Arizona, we have long seen these multinational spaces, these like anti or trans border sort of relationships form. One is the indigenous nations here. They have always straddled both sides of the line and communicated and traversed and, you know, conducted ceremonies and et cetera. On both sides of this borderline, but also, you know, the work of No More Deaths, which people are probably somewhat familiar with. These are the folks most famously who put out water for migrants.
0: They also created these camps, brave people,
1: where they offer basic medical aid and here's a little bit of reprieve. And these have become like really inspiring, like sort of multinational spaces where people from all over the world, from volunteers from all over the world, and people who are in you know, the midst of crossing the border from many different places, cohabitate and find solidarity and find a way to survive. And I think that is sort of one of the key lessons and sort of inspirations we need to take as we try to move forward and resist.
0: John Washington is going to be at the Socialism Conference September 5th. We'll talk about what he's speaking about. Obviously, his new book is sort of the launching pad for a discussion. And then September 10th, he's in Oakland, again, promoting this book. And then he's going to take a respite, and he'll have a Eastern Coast tour in November. But, I mean, what are you going to do at the Chicago Socialism Conference on September 5th? What is...
1: Well, I'm going to be in conversation with this really wonderful organizer, Johannes Fathi, who spent a long time in a couple different immigration detention camps and has come out and was a key part of resistance, key part of the fight to push back against the idea of the camp in Illinois. And he and a lot of people he worked with were really integral in passing legislation that are not completely, because there's ways to get around it, but really limited the scope of how many people could be detained in that state. And I think one of the other key points that I make in the book, and I was just talking about the importance of binationalism or multinationalism, but another really key aspect of any fight against detention or this camp system is working with the people inside of it. You know, those are the people who really need to lead, and we need to understand their experience, their demands. And there haven't really been very many successful shutdown campaigns for existing camps that haven't worked very closely with the people inside the cages. They are the ones who are going to show us the way, and we need to absolutely work with them. And so, you know, one basic way to start is to get in touch with them. And probably no matter where you live, there are some organizations who do visitation, who do letter writing, who do any sort of either material or emotional support. And that is one of the essential first steps to pushing back.
0: And John Washington has additional resources, and he's got like four appendices. And so while the immigration camps share sort of the same qualities of prison and jails, the difference is that many people are in there because of who or where they are. They're not in there for any crimes. So this is a complete stripping of personhood. Mm-hmm. And that is a psychological game that I think affects people on a complex PTSD level, that they may have been doing okay in these camps. They may have been sent to their home country, which is rarely happening now. They're not sent to their home country. They're sent to these camps in El Salvador. But if they had an okay time, it's still going to reverberate in their lives psychically, what it means to be an unperson in a country that is supposed to be so welcoming to immigrants. It's got to affect people, you know, years from release from these concentration camps.
1: Absolutely. You know, not just El Salvador anymore, but, you know, we have examples. There's announcements recently that, you know, there's 1,200 people that are slated to be sent to Liberia.
0: Yeah.
1: I don't think any of them are from there. They've been sent to Eswatini. They've been sent to the DRC. You know, there are 30-some countries that are now willing to take people deported from the United States, even if they are not from there. And yeah, the long-term effects, I think what, you know, you prompted another reminder is that these aren't only going to be imposed on so-called migrants. You know, we have over 100 examples, I can't remember the number offhand, of U.S. citizens who have been confined in camps. We know that tens of thousands of, you know, U.S. citizen children have had their parents ripped away from them and are now either, you know, being raised by someone else or at least don't have their parents around and at hand to just be part of their family anymore because of these. So this is very much affecting everybody. We are all targets and we are all under threat because of this.
0: I mean, it's not a broken record when we think about Native Nations. Kathleen Duvall, she does it. There's been dozens, hundreds of books on the Indian Removal Act, A Good Indian is a Dead Indian. I mean, we have taken the land and forced people off their land, put them in extreme poverty and violating their own human rights. And these are the indigenous people in so-called Indian territory. Old Tom Jefferson, he was a good old boy, too, with the Indian Removal Act. So, I mean, is it a broken record to say, well, gosh, if you look at the past, this is something that we could have foreseen.
1: Right. Well, you know, right now, playing out again very close to me, so I've been keeping an eye on it, is a fight on the Tonotam Nation's land. And they have been opposed to a border wall forever. They got one forced on their land a number of years ago during the first Trump administration that had trampled sacred archaeological sites that had, you know, had terrible effects on the ecosystem. And right now the government's trying to build a second border wall on it. And the Tonotam Nation has been so incensed that they first brought a lawsuit against the administration. They lost last Friday. They say that they're going to appeal.
0: Yeah.
1: But the judge's ruling, I think, was really telling. They said that the Tonotam people should defer to the federal government. The call to say that an indigenous nation should defer to the federal government for yet another violent incursion on their land is rather galling, I would say, to put it mildly. One of the other responses that the nation had was to put up no trespassing signs. You know, this is their sovereign territory, and they say now that anyone who's not a member of the nation cannot trespass on their land, and this is very directly targeted at construction workers who will be out there to build the wall. How that will actually play out on the ground, I don't know if we've seen any arrests from the, you know, tribal government, but they are trying to take a stand, and the government at the same time is trying to just barrel through and build this unnecessary double wall.
0: Well, you do have creative resistance, community defense, targeting ICE infrastructure, collective discipline, the project of liberation. You do give ways or sort of avenues of hope. I'm not trying to be an anti-hope person here, but then you also do Juan Castillo as a real archetypical example of how draconian and disgusting his case is.
1: I can paint out his case a little bit, and I do need to sign off in another moment or two. But, you know, Juan, I think, is an example of both the resilience of the human spirit and the willingness of the government to crack down on that spirit. He grew up in prison. He was sentenced to life without parole as a minor. When, after serving nearly 20 years, the state of Nevada revoked that law and said that that was unconstitutional, he was finally set to be released, and ICE was waiting for him. He did not set foot as a free man until he was transferred to a series of detention camps, most, for the longest time in Alabama, where he spent 5 years fighting against his deportation. He was finally released after a long, long fight. And the sad news is that he was recently picked up just about 3 weeks ago again, following all provisions of his release, doing nothing wrong, had a work authorization, had developed a new family life, was absolutely incredibly able to adjust, and now they are going after anybody and everybody, and he is once again in a cage. It's just, it brings me to tears to think of him. I've come to know him very well over, 4 years of communicating with him, and he has done everything right, and yet he is subject to these horrible, torturous conditions and the prospect of being deported to a place that he has already proven that he cannot be sent back to without the likelihood of being tortured in. He has a CAT status, Convention Against Torture status, and they're trying to remove him anyway.
0: We've been talking to John Washington, How to Close a Camp, Dispatches from the Fight Against Immigrant Detention. Please get the book. Please read it. It's a microcosm of this country. And I know you just said you have to get off the air.
1: Yeah.
0: So I appreciate it again, the time. And this comes out September 2nd here in Lincoln County, Oregon. You take care, John.
1: Thanks so much, Paul. Always a pleasure.
0: Bye-bye. So there you have it. This is the beauty of some parts of America, the literary part of America, the people that write books. John is a journalist. He's a big time journalist, and he's in Tucson. And you know that he paid a toll on coming up with this book. He was in front of a computer screen 130 days to crank out a book. His publisher Haymarket said, "Let's do it." He did it, and you can go to his Substack. He has a Substack, and you can go to Socialism Conference, but his Substack is called Lit and Border News, and his most recent one came out a couple weeks ago. It's called European Hordes. Let's be honest about the dangers coming from this side of the border. And of course, he's talking about what happened in Spain. He's talking about how the EU is becoming a borderized, militarized, concentration camp-ized union of fear-mongers. It was not an invasion. We call it the Ceuta or the Ceuta Spanish. It's basically, this is where those hordes, they're using words again, hordes of people cross the border, and dozens died in the effort, and that's the tragedy. And this is it. They've got border buoys. They've got the head of the EU calling these people scourges, criminals, and that's how we do. ICE-inspired crackdowns throughout the continent. That's what happens when you go do your trip. It is the EU, European Union's approved return regulation, allows all these new draconian measures. So, yeah, everything's not happy and hunky-dory over in Venice and Costa del Sol. Again, thank you, John Washington. He's at the Socialist Conference. You can tie into that Socialism Conference in Chicago. Go to that website. John is an amazing fighter for truth and justice. And I think we're out of here again. Thank you for joining Finding Fringe. Voices from the Edge. Voices from the Edge is where we're at. The Edge is really where we should be. And this is KYIQ.org, your community radio station, 91.7. 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
2: 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The keynote speaker will be Amy Bowers Cordalis, a nationally recognized advocate for indigenous rights, and Robert Kenta, tribal council member of the Confederated Tribes of Siletz Indians and a cultural leader and historian. 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
2: Lovers Eat Free, normally heard at this hour, is taking a hiatus for the summer. In its place, we're pleased to present KYAQ's newest program, Siren Song, with Isa Wilson. Lovers Eat Free will be back in the fall.
4: Yeah, people always say, why don't you retire? I say, and do what? What does that even mean?
5: Sit on your pile of money and awards.
4: I can never do that. I don't care. I always count my blessings more than I count my money. I don't work for money, never did. I just wanted, it was the art. It was the job. I love the work. And I've done well, and I'm thankful for it.

0: My question is, Whitney Houston, African-American heritage, you from the mountains of East Tennessee, what went through your mind when it was Whitney Houston who brought the song back and made it again such a sensational bestseller?
1: Well, it was overwhelming because I've always loved her singing anyway. I mean, what a voice she had. I mean, at that time, nobody could out-sing her. But when I heard it, my heart just stopped. I just couldn't believe that my little song, my little simple song that was written straight from my heart, you know, about a subject that we all know and relate to one way or another, whether it's someone that's died or kids going off to school. People relate to that song in so many ways. But anyway, when I heard her sing it, I could not believe it. I was driving at that time from my office in Nashville to my house in Brentwood, and I heard it when she started singing that a cappella. I thought, well, if I should stay, and it took a minute to realize. And then when it went into the music part where she's singing, I honestly thought I was going to have a heart attack.

0: Whitney Houston, everybody, with I Will Always Love You. If you haven't already figured out, today is a Dolly Parton tribute, because if you haven't heard the news already, which I think almost every soul in the world has heard the news, Dolly Parton passed away last week, and immediately I started planning this show because she's just such a wonderful person, and I had to honor her in some way. Before that, Whitney Houston, we had a clip from an interview with her, Dan Rathers. And honestly, just, I feel like that really encapsulates just how humble and, like, I feel like we've talked about on the show, like, other covers and artists being frustrated that people cover them, and Dolly's just amazed. And I think that says a lot about her. Before that, we had Waxahachie covering Light of a Clear Blue Morning. That's one of my favorite covers, Dolly covers. I really like Waxahachie, and I think that she did a good job on that one. And we started off with Dolly Parton singing Just Because I'm a Woman, which I think is very fitting for my show. If you are just tuning in, my name's Iza. This is Siren Song, and I do all female-fronted artists. And that song, Just Because I'm a Woman, was written. Dolly realized that and works so much harder and gets blamed for more just because she's a woman. And I feel like we all still experience this today. It's in our everyday life. And I love that she's openly talking about this even in her really early songs. Like, that one was from, what, 1968. I mean, she's honestly such an icon, and the world is lucky to have her presence in it. And I know that it is a great loss for everyone. I'm going to play one of my favorite clips from her. And my other favorite. This is Kermit and Dolly Parton.
1: You're so real.
2: Well, so are you. Yeah? You're just like, well, people. You know, performers like us get so caught up in the Hollywood hoorah that folks sometimes forget that we're just everyday people.
1: Yeah, yeah. You want to talk about it?
2: Not really.
1: You want to sing about it?
2: Well, I'd love to, Kermit, but I have a frog in my throat. What? Just croaking with you. I mean, come on, let's sing.
1: Okay.

That was Dagger Through the Heart with Sinéad O'Connor. One of my favorite covers as well. I mean, honestly, just amazing. If you hear the heavy breathing in the background, that's not me. I have a guest in the studio. His name is Moose. Moose, say hi. Oh, say hi. He's just looking at me. All right. Before that, we had Wildflowers by Anna Egg? Eggy? Anna Eggy? Oh, I have to butcher a name or else this isn't even my show. And then we had the Kermit.

it, and Dolly Parton singing Everyday People, which I really enjoy that clip. And then, while I was looking into more songs that I wanted to play, I looked into how many Jolene-inspired songs there are. And that's what we're going to be playing for the next bit, because, guys, there is a lot. Like, she might be the most written about musical character ever. I swear. There's like. Did you guys hear that one? He's whining. He's sad that I'm having to actually do my job. But I have a lot of Jolene themed songs that we will be listening to. Starting off with Never Chase a Man.

That was Geraldine by Miranda Lambert, and before that we had You Can Have Him, Jolene by Chapel Heart, and we started off with Never Chase a Man by Esmé Patterson. I really like that Esmé Patterson song. I think it's really great. And all of those kind of have the similar theme of like we don't really need the man anyway, which I think is a fun take on Dolly's song. Next up, here is That Girl by Jennifer Nettles, also based along the same lines.

That was Diane by Cam, and then we had Caroline by Kirsty McColl, and we started off with That Girl by Jennifer Nettles. And well, I was looking into Dolly and watching some interviews. I was really appalled. I watched this one interview with Barbara Weinstein. I know that everyone listening is older than me, and I'm sorry for butchering all these names. Anyway, that interview was just terrible. Like, she was saying things like, "Oh, is your body all real? Would I call you a hillbilly?" Just like these really rude, condescending, passive-aggressive things. And Dolly, of course, takes it all wonderfully and just turns it into kindness, which is what we all really should be doing. And there was this other one I watched. It was from The Tonight Show, and the guy goes like, "I would pay a week's worth of pay to look under your shirt." Just on there on television. And like, of course, now if you said that, you would get fired and probably sued or something. But still, Dolly had to go through all this, and it's just insane. She received so much critique about her appearance and how she decided to look and wear those wonderful wigs, and all of it's just insane that people would treat her like that, especially with how wonderful she is. I mean, if you didn't know, she has this thing called the Imagination Library, which in 2025, over 300 million books were donated since she began, which pretty much what she does is funds this so that a new book is sent if you are subscribed to the house every month, and it's for children from birth to 5 years old for free. So you get these books and give children an opportunity to read. And yeah, 300 million books have been donated since she started. And that's just amazing. And she's done so much for education. I know in her county, where she came from in Tennessee, she did a lot of a lot of scholarships. I mean, like, she's done so much. Like, she's not just like a singer and a celebrity personality, but she also is like actively using her money how people with money should be using their money and for other people. Like, she's just done so much. She donated 1 million to research for the COVID vaccine in 2020. Like, how can you not love her? She's done so much for us. So next up is a song with her and Stevie Nicks, because why would you not want to hear a song by her and Stevie Nicks? Here is "What Has Rock and Roll Ever Done for You?"

Yeah, so everybody knows I love Dolly Parton. In fact, she said to me, "Man, if there's ever a story about my life, I could see you playing it. Of course, I'm lacking a couple things. I think we all know what we're talking about here." But here's a song she wrote, and I just began singing it one day in rehearsal. "I want to invite the boys down to come join me. We just had a jam session one day, and this is kind of what happened. We don't have music, we're just feeling it, you know what I mean?"

0: That was Little Sparrow live from Kirsten Chenoweth. And we are running out of time, so I have to say goodbye. I love you all. Thanks for tuning in. Rest in peace, Dolly Parton. I really wanted to play Jolene with Beyonce off Cowboy Carter, so just go listen to it now and just imagine I played it. 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
1: I'm Sonia.
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1: When I'm in town or even traveling, I listen to Rick Haggerty kicking it.
2: Hooray!

0: Yeah, look, we could duck out on our family tonight and nobody'd even miss us. We didn't take very long to get married and we could get back and nobody'd even know we'd gone. Okay?
1: You've gone to the
0: newspaper. I don't know. Stomach's been gone.

All right, there we go. That was Strange from Dan the Automator Remix. And we also heard, as well as Fox Warren, Andy Schaaf, Daryl Kissix. And that was a 2026 single. And if you're just tuning in the second hour, you heard Sonia, Jenny, and Amanda with that really cool Kicking It Worldwide promo. Thank you, friends. I've been in touch with Sonia. She actually is involved with recycling programs, statewide recycling programs. So it's called the Green Team. She reaches out to me because I'm the kind of the recycling guy in the school, organized a little bit here and there. And in our first hour, if you're around for that, Andy Schaaf with the 2026 single Losing, as well as the tune Marianne from Fontaine's DC 2026 single, and It's Amazing to Be Young. That was a 2024 single. We kicked it off with Weezer's new stuff, CEO, from the what's known as the Weezer album, or also the Gold album. And Shine Again was the opening tune from Weezer. I met one of the band members a couple years ago. So my next set, and again, Rick Haggerty, featuring the coolest new tune drop highlights from late August 2026. And other related tunes, I did mention live music events happening globally in my first hour. So in the next set, we're going to have Dana and Alden, as well as James Ellis Ford. Going to feature on Dana and Alden, an eclectic indie jazz duo and band formed by brothers Dana and Alden McWayne, originally from Eugene, Oregon. Rooted in jazz, their genre-agnostic music blends elements of indie, pop, funk, and rap, gaining viral traction online via platforms like TikTok, alongside a growing discography distributed through Concord Jazz. So let's get on to the music. Thanks so much for tuning in, and please do like Kicking It Worldwide if you could. I'll talk more about that later. Let's get right back to the music.

All right. Little James Ellis Ford with Overtones and The Ever After before that. That's from the 2026 Lost in Another World album. And I think it's pretty cool stuff. What do you think? Please let me know. Before that, we heard Lee's Greenhouse featuring May Simones. That's Dana and Alden and May Simones from the 2026 Papa's Boat album. And from the same album, we kicked it off with Summer Nights. That's right, Dana and Alden. Well, coming up in the next set. Oh, by the way, I read a really great quote. You know, I do some of my Buddhist readings while songs are playing. I've set this show up the night before I record. And the quote goes like this. Health is a badge of honor for the wise. So I hope you're taking time to get proper rest and take breaks and do all that great stuff. And, you know, that's the reason for us being around, right? Stay healthy and help reduce the suffering of others and show compassion and joy and wisdom helping others. And it's one of the ways I try to help is bringing great music to you. I don't know about you, but it's great therapy for me, hearing new stuff, great music and all that. So get your breaks in and stay healthy. Yeah, I was just took a break I do a little singing my son to bed, our son to bed. And on the way back down to the mic, I just grabbed a little watermelon slices, you know, instead of candy or cake or, you know, sweets. Natural sweets, right? A little from fruits. So in the next set, I've got Duckworth and Jungle, and I'm going to focus on Jungle, a famous electro-funk and modern soul music band from the UK. The core group is a trio made up of founders Jay Lloyd, and that's Joshua Lloyd Watson, and Tom McFarland, alongside singer and multi-instrumentalist Lydia Kiddo, who sings the lead vocals on their song Carry On. Lydia does a great job at that. Rick Haggerty here with Kicking It Worldwide, bringing you cool stuff. Here we go.

easy and free. Well, I want you to get what you want, but you know that's not up to me.

I wish you could see the video that's playing while this song plays. It's like a hawk, like drifting by, or an eagle or something. Really cool. That was Wishy Race with Tomei Mitsu, Vivi Light Buddy, and Layla Layla from the 2021 Sun album. Vivi Light Buddy's brand new single before that, Best Problem. We also heard from Jungle, the feature in the set. That was Carry On and The Wave from the 2026 Sunshine album with Lydia Kiddo. She have a fabulous voice. And there are dancers in those videos. I think she was dancing in one of them. It's fun stuff. Anyway, we kicked it off with Duckworth from the 2026 AAF B-Sides album. That was The Fingerprints and Four Wheel Truck with Amber Mark. Let's go on to our last set of new stuff. I've got Everything Is Recorded and Get Down Services. I'm going to focus on Get Down Services this time. That's an energetic British music duo from Minehead, now based in Bristol, made up of childhood friends Ben Sadler and Josh Law, formed during the 2020 lockdown. They make groove-driven dance punk and power disco music mixed with sharp social commentary and dry humor. It's exactly... You got it right there. That's who they are. It's good stuff. Anyway, Rick Haggerty here, closing out the new music drops. There'll be much more after that as we listen to the instrumental of Never Going Back Again, I think it is. Never Going Back Again. Yeah. Fleetwood Mac from the Rumors album. Thanks so much for tuning in. Rick Haggerty here. Let's carry on.

All right. Check the definition. Yeah, that's dry humor right there, right? Check out his Get Down Services from their 2026 Massive Champion album. And everything is recorded with Roses Gabor, One with the Sky, 2026 Cut Off Your Nose EP. And you're hearing Rocket Man because, oh, my brother Bill was in town, and other than Violent Femmes, he and I went to a club in my town, came all the way up from Atlanta to do a number of things, but we caught early Elton John Trio, you know, kind of a cover band. Oh, man, it was great. Tumbleweed Connection and that early stuff. A lot of fun. Rick Haggerty here with Kicking It Worldwide. Please, thanks for tuning in, and please do stick around for more of my show.

0: I'm Dr. Anthony Lizowitz, and this is Climate Connections. In Philadelphia's Eastwick neighborhood, heavy rain is cause for alarm.
1: If we're looking outdoors and the rain is coming hard, everyone is in a panic.
0: Lifelong resident Donna Johnson says during storms, water rushes in from upstream and fills the creeks in Eastwick. It overflows the banks, flooding streets and homes in the low-lying area. And the risks are growing as climate change causes more intense rain and rising seas worsen storm surge flooding from the nearby Delaware River. For a long time, residents have pushed for the city to address the problem.
1: It took so long for this concern to be a concern of more than just the neighbors.
0: But finally, momentum is building. The city has partnered with residents to develop a set of proposed solutions that was released this spring. It includes building an earthen levee, improving stormwater drainage, creating a wetland park to absorb water, and offering buyouts to help people in the most vulnerable spots move to higher ground. There's a long road ahead to secure funding and implement the projects, but Johnson's committed to keeping at it.
1: I love my neighborhood. It's home.
0: Climate Connections is produced by the Yale Center for Environmental Communication. 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
2: 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Quote, sincere and earnest dialogue is the path to resolve, direct path to resolving issues, unquote. And I think you heard an example of it right there. And I do hope you've enjoyed my show. Please follow Kicking It Worldwide on Facebook. It means so much to me. I'm volunteering, giving this away, and sharing the love, you know, of great music and all that. It's at facebook.com/RickHaggertyVictor. Haggerty is spelled H-A-G-G-E-R-T-Y. You can also follow me on Instagram @kickingit_worldwide and Blue Sky as well. Hope to catch you right here next week for another stellar edition of Kicking It Worldwide. Have a great week. This is Joey's choice. Lush Life is my closing song by Zara Larsson, L-A-R-S-S-O-N, from the 2017 So Good album. And, you know, if you're driving around this week, please do drive safely. I've mentioned it before. I drive the speed limit, save a lot of gas, stay really safe. And there's a lot of people speeding down the road. So take care of yourselves. Stay well. And again, have a fabulous week. Here we go.

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Welcome once again to Upfront Soul. I am still your host, Sanguine Fromage, and I am still laying down the soulful sounds. I hope you're still out there getting down. If you'd like to get a hold of me here on the show, one great way to do that is through those social media platforms we know and love or hate. You can look for me at Upfront Soul. Drop me a line. Requests are great, dedications are lovely, but sometimes you just want to say hey, and I appreciate all of those. We've got a request coming up later in this hour, but right now we're going to hear the Four Tops with a great cover of If I Were a Carpenter.

We had a couple of covers I love. Hope you loved them too in this set. Wrapping up with Jamaluddin Takuma, "The Creator Has a Master Plan." Of course, Pharoah Sanders had the original on that one. Bernard Purdy in the middle with "Conscious" from Lila, the original motion picture soundtrack. And with Four Tops started us out with "If I Were a Carpenter," and you can find that on Reach Out. Speaking of reaching out, if you'd like to reach out, you can email me at upfrontsoul@gmail.com. I am Sanguine Fromage, and I love to hear from you out there on the other side of the radio. Thank you so much for tuning in to Upfront Soul. Next up, the Isley Brothers, "Nothing to Do But Today."

The Ohio players here today and gone tomorrow. Bernard Purdy again. I just had to bring him back. We're on the outskirts of Minitown. That's on Soul Drums. And we started with the Isley Brothers, Nothing to Do But Today, from Giving It Back. You are listening to Upfront Soul, broadcasting live from the Soul Pagoda high atop Mount Funkmore. Next, Tillaboo Afrobeat bringing us De Condor.

we just heard a song that my boy Teddy just absolutely loved to dance to when he was very small. Tabuka X with Finger Toe. You can find that on Nigeria Rock Special. Psychedelic Afro Rock and Fuzz Funk from Fuzz Funk in 1970s Nigeria. View Farka Touré, favorite of my other child, Alan. Waga from Samba. And we started the set with Tilibu Afrobeat De Condor from Two Tribes. Got time for one more set, and this one does have a request at the end, but we're gonna get started with Baby Charles Step On from their self-titled release.

0: love.
1: And Rechery Soul Power from Narelian. Chihiro wanted to hear that one. Very, very pleased to send that to you and to all the Japanese funk fans who are tuning in. I hope Neko Kokoko, Emo, Iris, and I believe Rich is another Enrichery fan out there. Hope you enjoyed it. The 1619 Badass Band with Nobody from their album, The 1619 Badass Band. And we started with Baby Charles, Step On, from their album, Baby Charles. It's been a real party hanging around with you. Thank you so much for the honor of your listening ears. I hope you will stay tuned. Tune in again next week. And please do not forget, if you get knocked down, don't stay down. Get up and get down. Upfront Soul comes to you from Community Radio WERU-FM, Blue Hill, Maine, Wabanaki Territory.
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0: what happened to international law in the wake of the Gaza genocide. Yes, the International Court of Justice, the International Criminal Court, rose to the challenge in a way, but the system was built in such a way that at least as a tool to stop a genocide in Gaza or the ethnic cleansing of Palestinians in the West Bank, it is useless. Even more useless, it is a tool to rectify a momentous historical injustice that continues even more horrifically today.
1: That's Ilan Pappe, and this is Alternative Radio. I'm David Barsamyan. This edition of AR features Ilan Pappe on international law and the case of Gaza. The International Criminal Court is an independent judicial body that has jurisdiction over individuals charged with crimes against humanity, starvation, war crimes, and genocide. The Genocide Convention, which the U.S. has ratified, defines genocide as acts committed with intent to destroy, in whole or in part, a national, ethnical, racial, or religious group. In November 2024, after court deliberations on Gaza, the ICC issued arrest warrants for Israeli Prime Minister Benjamin Netanyahu and former Defense Minister Yoav Gallant. Israel denounced the ICC ruling as absurd and anti-Semitic. The U.S. response? It not only ignored the ruling, but leveled sanctions against ICC judges and lawyers. International law, to have any credibility, must be applied equally without fear or favor. Our guest today is Ilan Pappe, an award-winning historian. He teaches at Exeter University in the UK. He was born in Haifa, Israel. From 1984 to 2006, he taught at the University of Haifa. Among his many books are A Very Short History of the Israel-Palestine Conflict and 10 Myths About Israel. He spoke at Brighton University in Brighton, UK. And now, Ilan Pappe.
0: Gaza is an epicenter. The epicenter of an earthquake is usually the place where the worst damage is inflicted. In many ways, I do feel that Gaza, namely the genocide of Gaza, and the international reaction to the genocide, exposed in the starkest way possible as an epicenter, what is wrong with the international system that we live in. It exposed what's wrong with our world, but it also uncovered, hopefully, a way forward not only for Gaza, for Palestine, or the Middle East, but for the world at large. It's difficult to say this when we have in mind the image of the destruction, of the dead, of the wounded, of the dispossessed, to say that this is a moment from which you can derive any optimism about the future. But I do believe, as an historian, that there are these moments in history where the worst is unfolding before our eyes, but the worst is also hiding deep, deep below a chance for a different kind of reality, because it is so bad. It is so cruel, it is so inhuman, that you do hope that it awakes a lot of people who disregarded what happened there or were complicit in what happened there, who might have a different perspective now or needed a different perspective, unfortunately, when such horrific genocide and ethnic cleansing are being daily televised and they cannot anymore claim ignorance. What's happening. I hope this is not too optimistic, but I do believe, again, from studying history, that there is this connection between a terrible moment and the awakening of what is better in humanity, whether it's compassion, whether it's solidarity, whether it is caring for someone and understanding that their fate is also strongly connected to your own fate. Time will tell, of course, if I'm right or not. Let me enumerate some of the bare realities that this human-made disaster area called the Gaza Strip has laid bare before us. Before doing that, let me preface by saying that the gap between those who recognize these terrible realities that were uncovered in the last 3 years and those who deny them is the gap between saving the Palestinians in the future and allowing the carnage to continue. It's the same gap between what you can do or cannot do for the people of Gaza and the way you relate to what you have seen, at least in the last 3 years, and of course, with a deeper understanding of what happened even in a much wider historical concept. Do notice, I did not say the gap between those who see these realities and those who do not see the realities, namely those who are ignorant of them. There's a difference between ignorance and denial. Anyone who is belonging to a government or an organization or as an individual who have the power to change the reality on the ground cannot claim ignorance about the most televised genocide of our time and its consequences. I wish it was the case that all we needed is to educate people and inform them of what happens and the implications of what happened. But what we need is not information. The information today is there. What we need is to refer to their morality, humanity, historical responsibility, to their vocation and accountability as politicians, and this is a far more difficult task ahead of us. Unlike so many members of civil society at large, with whom I engage, and many of you, I'm sure, are engaging in huge numbers, who through their willingness to know what really happened in Palestine since the arrival of Zionism and what unfolded during the Nakba of 1948 and what happened after 1948 in the history which the Palestinians call the ongoing Nakba, were willing to use that information or were prodded by this information to leave behind them their unconditional support in the past for Israel and their loyalty to the Zionist fabrications about the past and accepting the responsibility of their own countries and governments that in their name enabled the dispossession of Palestine and the Palestinians. Unlike these new members of the global solidarity movement that in the last 3 years joined the movement in unprecedented numbers, it seems that for most politicians who have the power to impact reality, the question is not what happened or how terrible it is what happened in Palestine or even how complicit they are in the catastrophe, but rather they ask themselves and they keep asking themselves how dangerous such an acknowledgement is to their careers and electoral future. But we should not despair of enumerating before them these bare realities that the epicenter of the human-made mega earthquake of Gaza had exposed. Here are some of them. Not all of them are globals, but all of them are issues that pertain directly to the future of Palestine or to the world at large within a framework that refuses to distinguish between what happens to the Palestinians and other injustices in the world. Let me begin with the collapse of the international legal system. I think that's probably one of the most important consequences. If we talk about Gaza as an epicenter of what happens to our systems in the world, I think it's a good place to start. What happened to international law in the wake of the Gaza genocide? It was built in 1945. The wish was to avoid another world war, another Holocaust. When the Human Rights Charter was drafted in 1948, and the United Nations was established in 1945 with all the relevant international tribunals, which were meant to regulate international law and justice, still much of the world was colonized. And so the analysis behind what was wrong with the world and what should be done in order to overcome the realities of extremism were not done in consultation with the colonized world. The colonizers themselves, in a way, decided what is universal, what is international justice. And that comes back to bite us today, in the way that, for instance, so many people in the global south have little confidence in the international system as a fair system, but rather see it as a very biased idea and system that is not meant to serve them, but to serve what used to be the colonizers' world. And you can see it in the analysis. If you look at the documents of 45 to 48, when these people who took upon themselves this sacred mission to create an international system that would make sure that there's no Third World War, when you look at their analysis, you can see that when they talk about the charters and convention and organizations that would prevent such a calamity, they point out to communism, to Nazism, to fascism as the causes of extremism. And these ideologies are depicted as the destroyers of the Enlightenment. And so they are absolutely confident that you need to return the 19th century Enlightenment and its principles in order to build a better world. The very same Enlightenment that enabled, without any moral inhibitions, slavery, imperialism, colonialism, and settler colonialism. It was not until 1960 that the possible connection was recognized and international and internalized, recognized and internalized in Europe, the connection between the mass Western killing of millions of people in the Americas, in Africa, in Asia, in Australia, and the mass killing of Europeans by Europeans, including 6 million Jews. The German slaughtering of people in Namibia had much to do with the Holocaust as anti-Semitism and Nazism. The Anglophile Hitler was inspired by the British mass killing of millions of people in the Indian subcontinent, as he wrote himself. As a result of this recognition, and once physical colonialism came to an end in the 60s, in the 1960s, in the 1970s, it was possible for those who were regulating international law in the world to define colonialism, finally, as a violation of international law. But when it was suggested that also settler colonialism, not only colonialism, would be regarded as violation of international law, namely not only looking at countries that gained independence because the empires collapsed as legitimate victims of international law, but looking at the people who were eliminated to enable new countries to become independent, then this was too much for the international system to stomach as part of building a new world. So, not surprisingly, if you look at the discussions about the need to define settler colonialism as a violation of international law, the United States, Canada, Australia, New Zealand, in those days South Africa was still under apartheid, and Israel were the ones who objected most strongly than anyone else to the idea of defining settler colonialism as a crime against humanity and violations of international law. So settler colonialism until today is not recognized as a violation in international law, although at least the United Nations produced recently conventions about the rights of indigenous people. The trajectory that allegedly is making international law more inclusive, for instance, by its reference to colonialism and to indigenous rights, by its condemnation of racism, of apartheid and segregation. This inclusive attitude, for me, is still a comfortable ride for the ex-colonizers. What Gaza, or the genocide of Gaza, did, it exposed a case study that was very challenging in terms of people's political career, one that demanded a rehaul of the educational system, of re-evaluating trade and diplomatic relations with Israel, if indeed the system built in 1945 was to be applied to a settler colonial state that clearly violated international law and should have borne the consequences. Or put differently, the seemingly justified action the West was willing to employ against Iran, North Korea, and Russia, and in the case of the United States, Venezuela, and Cuba, or more individual prosecutions of dictators in Africa or war criminals in Serbia. When all of this, on the basis of a very logical analysis, supported by quite a lot of works of scholars and human rights organizations, when all of that had to be employed, or even part of it had to be employed against Israel, the system collapsed. The actions were needed against what in 1948 the international community regarded as the most important act of restorative justice. That is, they saw Israel, within the discussion of building a new world, they saw the establishment of Israel as an act of justice, almost of ultimate justice, for compensating the Jewish people, not only for the Holocaust, but for centuries of anti-Semitism. And how would they compensate the Jews for that? By building a Jewish state in Palestine. Although this should have been realized long before the genocide in Gaza, after it, it's surely something we have to reassess, whether this was a restorative act of justice or whether it was actually a momentous act of injustice against the Palestinian people. Such a drastic reference that we are asking now European politicians to adopt in view of the project that was European at heart proved too much for the system of international law. Yes, the International Court of Justice, the International Criminal Court, rose to the challenge in a way, but the system was built in such a way that at least as a tool to stop a genocide in Gaza or the ethnic cleansing of Palestinians in the West Bank, it is useless. Even more useless, it is as a tool to rectify a momentous historical injustice that continues even more horrifically today. This is not only because international law has no teeth or powers of sanctions. I claim that Western indifference and at times complicity towards the genocide in Gaza is the outcome of the project which the West, the EU, Europe in general, and later the United States, conceived, executed, maintained, and protected as an organic project of what they would call the Judeo-Christian civilization. The problem that now in 2026, as in 1882, could only be realized with coercion, destruction, and total violation of international law. So how could it be a project of civilization if it needed so much violence to set it, to maintain it, to defend it? The unfolding, escalating violence toward the Palestinians should have triggered a soul-searching journey among those who established the project and still protect it today. A soul-searching journey, as I mentioned, millions of members of the civil society undertook in recent years, but not their politicians. The motive, as I noted, of the politicians, and I think that's why they are not joining us in what is so clearly necessary, is that so many of them are self-centered. So many of them see politics not as a vocation, but as a career. And as long as such moral stances would be deemed too risky for them in terms of their future, they will do their best either to shun away from taking action or obey obediently, as they do in this country, the pro-Israeli lobby. There were many shields protecting the disinclination of politicians to boldly engage with the project of Zionism as a misguided European solution to the problem of anti-Semitism. Bygones are bygones, claimed the American and Europeans who dominated the so-called peace process. Yes, history 4,000 years ago is relevant to the future of Palestine, but history of colonization in Palestine, going back to the late 19th century and still continues, colonization and still continues today, is, and the connection between that history and the reality unfolding in front of our eyes, were deemed by those who dominated the so-called peace industry or peace process as a waste of time and unhelpful journeys into an irrelevant past. You can read it in the, you know, even in the biographies and autobiographies of those Americans who were involved in the so-called peace process, how they blame the Palestinians for being stuck in the past, and in the same sentence justify the Zionist claim that what happened 4,000 years ago justifies the colonization of Palestine. Of course, since the brutality of Israel was undeniable, this kind of shield or this kind of antidote was not enough to justify Western indifference. That is, the bygones are bygones. You had to claim that insisting on the historical context as the only entry point for understanding the violence of either the Hamas in 2023 or the Israeli genocide in its wake, you had to insist that such a demand to look at the historical context before making a moral judgment of what happened, you had to insist in order to shield Israel that this is an act of anti-Semitism or Holocaust denial. And in some places, it is even articulated in such a way. For instance, in the directive that German university get, you are not allowed to talk about historical context when you are analyzing what happened in the last 3 years in Palestine. And even we in British university know the pressures we get from the pro-Israeli lobby, claiming that if we provide the context to the Hamas attack and the Israeli reaction, we are immediately branded as anti-Semites and Holocaust deniers. I'm not underestimating the difficulties that politicians face in the world with dealing with

0: report, including by two Israeli human rights reports from the scholarly community and the United Nations, that frame the country as an apartheid state. How do you reconcile the image and the reality? And of course, what really will trouble every Palestinian friend I have is that Palestinians have argued this for decades. And of course, nobody listened to them. But now that other non-Palestinian are arguing the same, suddenly there is a clash between the image in Western politics and the reality on the ground. Another shield of trying to reconcile the image and the reality was to claim that the brutality and violence are either acts of self-defense, as we heard from Israel when he talks about the genocide in Gaza, and when this was too unreal to accept because the images were beyond explanation as self-defense, then you had to say that these were exceptions that do not prove the rule. Instead, of course, of seeing that the violence, for what it really is, the principal method of implementing an immoral, an impractical, an unsustainable project of imposing a European Jewish state at the heart of the Arab world at the expense of the Palestinians, with the aim of displacing and replacing them. This can only be done by brutality that had to escalate when it met later on the violence of the anti-colonialist movement. But these are not the kind of analyses that we are seeing. The figures of recent polls in Israel show you how wrong it is to assume that what we see is an exception and not the rule. It shows how inherently racist is the Israeli Jewish society, that these horrific policies are really fundamental features of the Zionist state and not actually exceptional attitudes and policies of that or other government of Israel, or the actions or the views of a marginal political movement. 93% of the Israeli Jews supported the genocide. Similar numbers support the assault on Iran. There is no official figures for how many Israeli Jews support the treatment of political prisoners, the harassing of and killing of farmers in the West Bank, the people of South Hebron, the dwellers of refugee camps in the West Bank, and above all, the continued actions against the 2 million people living in the Gaza Strip. And one can add to it the treatment of the activists in the last flotilla that came to try and help the people in Gaza. We do not have polls for how these actions are perceived by the vast majority of Israeli Jews, but it would be beyond belief if the level of support it would not be similar to the one for the genocide and the other actions I have just mentioned.
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0: At one point last month, there were 6 million people in the Middle East that became refugees because of Israel. Does this mass dispossession have anything to do with the core idea of Zionism? It's a question at times that we are not allowed to ask. We're very lucky that I'm asking this question and you're still here and I'm still here. God knows with this government and the next government you have if this would be possible. So let's enjoy this freedom for a moment of asking, is the problem Zionism? It became like the worst kind of anti-Semitism is to raise questions against Zionism. Does this mass dispossession that we are viewing today, so many people are without their homes, is it not because of the core idea of Zionism? a project of Jewish settlers and

0: encouraged by Europe and later the United States to settle in Palestine, replace and displace the Palestinians so that the nightmare of the Holocaust could come to a closure. There was, of course, a different way of dealing with that nightmare. And the Holocaust was a nightmare. The whole Second World War, mass killing of people, not just Jews, millions of other people were slaughtered. There was another way of dealing with it, one that is still open, by the way. But the road was not taken. There was not one call from a European leader or European intellectual in 1945. There was not one call for the Jews of Europe to return, to stay, and rebuild a Europe that will produce antidotes to racism, fascism, and Nazism. There was no such call. But rather, all the famous intellectuals of Europe gave unconditional support to the idea of creating or building a European Jewish state outside of Europe. And Jews, first not in great number, but then quite massively, accepted the anti-Semitic notion. That's the whole idea of Zionism. They accept the anti-Semitic notion that Judaism is a race, a different nation. So that Jews cannot be Americans, they cannot be British, they cannot be German, they cannot be Moroccan, they cannot be Iraqis, because they are a different nations. And for that matter, the Jews who lived in Palestine cannot be Palestinians. And therefore, they have a moral right and material support to cede a homeland from other people to make the nation state for the Jews as a different race. For the West, in the emerging Cold War, it was important to have a Jewish state that would be the first to declare that there is a new Germany, a denazified Germany. They needed it because of the emerging Cold War. You needed West Germany to be legitimized, even before denazification of West Germany even began. The damage was so more acute because racism in the society, in European societies, remained untouched, with the consequences clear to us today, because instead of dealing with racism, you actually pushed the most important victim of European racism outside of Europe. It was much easier in those days when the intellectual scenes was contemplating what was wrong and what was right of such a project to regard it as a huge achievement of the Judeo-Christian civilization and its enemies, and an antidote to its enemies in the East, be they communists or Muslims. Had at that moment in time the West recognized the contribution of Islam to that civilization that they called the Judeo-Christian civilization, the preservation of Palestine as an Arab country connected to Islamic civilization would have been a far more just project than the idea of turning it into a European Jewish state. For Christian fundamentalists then and now, the project is an ideal twin solution for their Jewish question. The Jews are not among them, are not among their midst, because they all go to Palestine, and are part of a divine scheme that will bring back Jesus Christ, resurrect the dead, and begin a new 1,000 years of Christ reign in the world. Even before the genocide, the Gaza Strip exposed the cynicism of the military industry and its role as another shield that was meant to prevent a discussion of a situation that is not complex and is quite straightforward, unlike the claim of the Israeli propaganda. The military industry, it seems, was not content with testing cutting-edge lethal weapons by exporting them to post-colonial areas of feuds and conflicts or ruthless police forces. The real theater where you could test the efficiency of weapons was the Gaza Strip. And not surprising, the genocide increased dramatically the Israeli military arms sales, as it did before that in 2014 and in 2009. The epicenter, however, has exposed also an alternative way forward. First and foremost, it showed the gap between Palestine as a symbol of justice and liberation in the eyes of millions of people in the world, and the pro-Israeli stances of the political elites and mainstream media. This gap is not limited to a disagreement between electorates or civil society, societies and their government of what should be the policy towards Israel. It is a symptom of the gap between the civil societies and the governments on most issues that have a moral dimension or a justice element in them. It relates to government's policy towards global warming, towards refugees, towards poverty, healthcare, education, and making ends meet to have reasonable life on this globe. A growing understanding that there is a connection between the fact that 72 million children in this world do not have any access to education and the dismal condition of your own education system is an important recognition of this gap between politics from above and the concern of the society at large. That there is a connection between the indifference to the Palestinians and to the homeless in one's own society. That there is a connection between supporting the state of Israel with arms and high tech and financial aid and the privatization of what should be public services and the slave markets of the multinational corporation, the gig economy of the transit drivers, the expulsion of immigrants from the United States, and the brutality of the police, and the toleration of the immiseration and carnage in Palestine. These things are connected. They are not connected in our mind. They are connected in the real world. There is a need for a new kind of politics and a new kind of politicians. Less self-centered and not ones who view the electorate as a ticket to a fresh or continued political career, but as vocation, responsibility, without outraged salaries and pension deals, as if they were managing a huge multinational corporation and not representing the people of the country. This other kind of politics would not have stood idle, I believe, in the face of the most televised genocide in our times. And where would these politicians come from is a good question. And I have a hope. And I ask myself, will the students who participated in the encampments in the campuses in solidarity with Palestine, the young people who marched in their millions for Palestine, who escalated their solidarity in actions such as Palestine Action, or boarded the flotilla to Gaza, will be they one day politicians not in marginal positions in parties, but with the power to make change? We have to believe that they will be. Otherwise, not only Gazans, not only Palestinians, not only Lebanese would continue to suffer, but also the world would be unable to collaborate on challenges that cannot be faced by one state alone, be it global warming, poverty, migration, or so on. We need more than just a new kind of politics. We need to ask why the courageous revolutionary movements of Occupy Wall Street, the Arab Spring movement, did not materialize into effective political movements. The answer is twofold in my mind. One has to do with the toxic impact of the established left parties on the revolutionary scene's possibility in the left, the social democratic parties of the West, and the establishment of the Democratic Party in the United States that became ring-wing parties in order to win the center in politics and chasing out those who demanded genuine socialist agenda. Not surprising, people who also identify openly and clearly with the cause of Palestine, which gave, of course, the excuse for people to oust them from such social democratic parties as anti-Semitic or, if they were Jewish, as self-hating Jews. These parties are not the solution or an alternative to the kind of politics that poisons us today. Then there is the more authentic left that ideologically and historically always made the connection between socioeconomic justice and Palestine, and yet still has not found a way to replicate the coalition that ad hoc brings millions to demonstrate for Palestine, but cannot be replicated into a seriously political force that can be a powerful, transformative political factor or movement. This requires soul searching, even in that part of the left, about lofty secular positions, misaddressing and misunderstanding the power of identity politics in the Arab world in general and in the Levant, what we call in Arabic the Mashrek in particular, that is Palestine, Syria, Lebanon, and Jordan. Only a dialogical front of religious and secular people, people of the left, and liberals with a modicum of humanity, green or otherwise, will be powerful enough to change politics from within, and as a consequence, adopt a policy that through sanctions and pressure would save at least the lives of thousands of Palestinians in the future. For a more fundamental change, for a decolonized, for a de-Zionized Palestine, we need changes in so many places, but I will just mention few of them. And I'm talking about not pressuring Israel to stop the carnage, but changing fundamentally the reality in Palestine and making it a free country as part of a liberation and decolonization process. For that, we need an Iran that rids itself from its dismal human rights record. We need a new Arab world that navigates as it used to before the arrival of imperialism within the rich mosaic of groups that are there, some of them ethnocultural, some of them are religious, on the one hand, and the need of people to live reasonable life. There are too many millions of people who are hungry and angry in the Arab world to make it an effective force of changing the reality. A world that hoped that newly founded nation states will offer economic welfare and individual freedoms. This transition from the past at the end of the Ottoman Empire was never allowed to mature and develop. But this process of transition was not allowed to mature by the arrival of imperialism and Zionism, especially when Palestine, Lebanon, and Syria were targeted by imperialism, and Palestine, of course, by Zionism. When they interfered, and they had, of course, they have done it in alliance, unfortunately, with local individuals and movement who wished to dominate and control after the Ottomans rather than sustain the fragile but durable, genuine coexistence of groups, faiths, and identities. And there's no better example than Palestine before 1948, when Muslim Christians and Jews coexisted. We're not romanticizing, we're not idealizing this coexistence, we are talking about it as a normal coexistence, when there is no existential danger to anyone. And therefore, yes, you can deal with the troubles that come in with a normal human society. But normal life, with all its problems, is something, ironically, Palestinians are craving for in the last 120 years. They want to have the normal problems of a human society. They're not even allowed to have that. With the exposure of these extensive cracks in the international system, also the cracks of the foundation of the State of Israel were exposed. The tragedy of Gaza is also a moment of opportunity because of that. History is not linear. History is cyclic. And once foundations have so much rot in them, they will collapse. But this could lead to a more misery unless we recognize what should fill the void that such inevitable disintegration would bring with it. Not only in Gaza, not only in Palestine, but in many, many parts of the world. If anybody thinks that you could limit the damage and the carnage and the destruction that are being now experienced by millions of people in Palestine, in Lebanon, in South Syria, if you think that you can limit that suffering to that part of the world alone, you are wrong. A war in the Gulf impacts the standard of living in the West, maybe will increase the realization that the future of the world, its economy, its social cohesion, its ability to deal with challenges such as global warming, is connected to the world's attitude towards Palestine and Israel. And this is something that goes back to the fact that the world had decided that Palestine is such an important place, that is, the Western world decided that Palestine was such an important place that it had to be the place where Europe solves its own problems. Well, if they want, and I'm sure no Palestinians would object to it, if they want to let the Palestinians to have Palestine, the Palestinians would be the first one to be happy to say to the world, it's fine for us not to be connected to your problems, to your agenda, but you never allowed us such an independence. And as a good friend of mine used to say, and with this I would end, when I asked her, what would you think Palestinians will do if we are right and one day Palestine would be liberated and free? And she said, we will close the doors for 2 years, and we ask no one to come and visit us, no one to come and help us. We just want to be with ourselves for 2 years and to feel what does it mean really to be free and independent. Thank you.
1: I wonder if you could say a bit more about the significance of imperialism and particularly the importance of oil in the Middle East and the way that Western imperialism has therefore supported the Zionist cause. I'd be interested in your view on that.
0: Of course, oil plays a very important role in the, especially the American, but not only the American, not only involvement in the Middle East, but the wish to be a dominant economic and political force. However, I think that what is so unique about the Zionist project is that in order to make what for me looks almost an impossible project when it was first suggested, you needed a very powerful coalition to make it a reality, and you needed even a more powerful coalition to sustain it. And the coalition could not have been made only by people who thought that Israel is a financial asset or a factor that would ensure benefits in the field of energy, fossil energy, or petrol, and so on. You needed far more than that to make such a project a reality. You needed Christian fundamentalists who thought that Israel has to exist because they believed really that this is something that is part of a divine scheme. And do remember the politicians in the late 19th century that were willing to push Britain to occupy Palestine, and not only to occupy Palestine, to make Palestine a Jewish state. Some of them were Christian fundamentalists belonging to evangelical Christians. So it was not just economic interest. There was also ideological interest. And then you have something that is not necessarily connected to petrol, the arms industry, the securitization industry, even the pharmaceutical multinational corporation are very much vested in Israel because the Israeli politicians are willing again and again to use the Israeli population as experiment for new drugs and so on. So you have to examine this international coalition, this powerful coalition, and understand that this is what really the Palestinians are facing. Not just the military power of Israel, but the international coalition behind that military power. And I believe this coalition is weakening. And I believe members of this coalition, not necessarily for moral reasons, even for cynical reasons, do not regard Israel anymore as an asset, but as a liability. You can still use the petroleum of the Middle East without Israel. There are enough greedy people in the Arab world who would make sure that petrol gets to America even without normalizing relationship with Israel, certainly after the bombing of their countries by Iran in the last few months.
2: Thank you so much. You gave an excellent podcast with the Makdizi brothers. Right. You mentioned that even if Israel expands the Litani River and they take that land, that diplomacy will not be possible, that they will continue with an expansionist project. And the same with the Yellow Line in the Gaza Strip. So I guess my question is, what is your view, I guess, on the chance for diplomacy? And if there is no chance for diplomacy in this case, what are the options for politicians in terms of sanctions, the boycott movement, if diplomacy in the regular sense won't work with an expansionist project?
0: There is no chance for diplomacy, as I said in that podcast, but also in other places. The reason is that even the more genuine participants in the diplomatic efforts in what is called the Arab-Israeli conflict or the Palestine issue still believe that their role, if they are Europeans or Americans or Canadians or whatever, that they believe their role is to mediate, that the two sides cannot come together unless they offer their mediation services. You know, I met a lot of young civil servants in about four or five foreign ministries in Europe in the last few months. And what was characteristic of these young people, they were members of a section in the foreign ministry that was called the Middle East Peace Process. So I asked them, do you understand that you are in a section of nothing and anything? And it doesn't bode well for you that your colleagues thought that this is the section you belong to. The director of the section, when always I say this, says now it's time for lunch. Because I think she or who, in some cases it's she, sometimes it's him, realized that this is true. So diplomacy depends what we mean by this. If diplomacy is used to save the Palestinians, to defend the Palestinians, yes, there is a role for diplomacy. If diplomacy continues to play the game, what is needed is mediation, then it provides, intentionally or unintentionally, immunity for Israel to continue its policies of genocide in Gaza, of ethnic cleansing in the West Bank, and intimidating the region as a whole.
3: I would like to know, what is your position or your analysis about censorship?
0: This is an interesting question because I'm not terribly sure that this censorship is working once it moved to alternative media and the cyberspace. The bottom line was that the lobby is very good in pressuring mainstream media, established media, political elites. It found it very difficult to challenge civil society. You can cause community centers to be shut. You can intimidate universities, you can intimidate churches and so on. But it's less effective than intimidating a politician by saying to him or her, we will support your rival if you will not support our cause. And I think in a similar way, it's too much of a fluid water to be contained. And you can, on the one hand, yes, there is attempt to, of course, to use the Israeli connection to Meta, to Microsoft, and so on. And they will do all they can, of course, to make sure that they think that this would be good enough tool to somehow make the images that this alternative media brought to public attention, the information that was brought to public attention, disappear. I don't believe it will work. First of all, because the already information is there. So you can close it, but it's there. For me, it's the inevitable pathological phase Israel has arrived at. We have about 1,000 clips of Israeli soldiers from Gaza documenting some of the worst things that they did to the people of Gaza. They documented it. They decided to share it with the world. So what would the censor do? You see, I think that we have to realize this. People say it's a different Israel. I say this is the inevitable Israel, but that's a different discussion now. What is not debatable is that this is an Israel that doesn't care about international law, that is not afraid of public opinion, that is not afraid of condemnation, that still, when its own citizens say, but we are being thrown out of restaurants, from taxis, we are unwelcome, they still are happy to believe the government's explanation that this is just a continuation of anti-Semitism and hatred of Jews. Not everyone buys it. Unfortunately, those Israelis who don't buy it choose to leave rather than to create an anti-Zionist movement. But this is changing as well. I mean, there is a growing willingness, I think, to challenge Zionism also from within Jewish communities, and that is very promising. Thank you.
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5: 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Joe Ritchie is our general manager and editor. I'm David Barsamian. Thank you for listening.

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1: Welcome to New Reality. I'm Alan Steinfeld, and this program is about our spiritual evolution, how we as a planet are collectively moving to new awareness. And what's really been in the news lately is this whole idea of near-death experiences. And tonight's guest has written an incredible book about that called Dying to Be Me, My Journey from Cancer to Near-Death and True Healing. Anita Murjani, welcome, Anita.
2: Well, thank you, Alan. It's such a pleasure for me to be here.
1: Oh, it's a pleasure for me to talk to you because just the way you're sounding now as so personal and immediate is exactly how your book reads. So simple and direct.
2: Wow, thank you. I'm always so happy when people read my book. It still blows me away that people are reading my book. I just get such a thrill.
1: Well, it's been a bestseller. You should get used to it by now. But it's written so well. So I don't know. I just feel like the words flow off the page. Like I said to you before, I get a lot of books from a lot of authors, and I really don't really read most of them. But so I picked up your book. I was going to read a couple of pages, and then I really could not put it down.
2: Wow. Well, see, that makes me so happy. Thank you.
1: Because it's in a way a difficult book. You go through how you suffered and died, you know, and then you had this amazing experience on this other side of death. And to know that you're a real person here on the phone. But do you want to talk, about that state? If you want to talk about the part that suffered, but that state, you talk about it in the book, but how would you describe it in more detail somehow than what you've described before?
2: Okay, it was an indescribable state. I felt
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The new Schooner Creek Park in Lincoln City's Taft District will be the site of a special benefit for the Lincoln City Food Pantry, featuring a live show with Portland artist Brooklyn Dell and the Revelators, serving up a unique blend of desert country and Americana live from 4 to 6 p.m. on Saturday, September 5th. 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

0: It's just too right. They all congregate and all night hop. And what they do is oop-a-da. Old Hannah Brown from way across town gets full of corn and starts bringing them down. And at the break of day, you can hear old Hannah say,
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to your man.

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The new Schooner Creek Park in Lincoln City's Taft District will be the site of a special benefit for the Lincoln City Food Pantry, featuring a live show with Portland artist Brooklyn Dell and the Revelators, serving up a unique blend of desert country and Americana live from 4 to 6 p.m. on Saturday, September 5th. 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

0: 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I'd like to announce Pete Townsend announcing the next number.
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There is no other way.

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The keynote speaker will be Amy Bowers Cordalis, a nationally recognized advocate for Indigenous rights, and Robert Kenta, tribal council member of the Confederated Tribes of Siletz Indians and a cultural leader and historian. For tickets and more information, go to www.viewthefuture.org.

Y'all just eat up, have some schnitzel, some spargel and apple kuchen, and gain a few pounds. It's okay. Seriously, people, you know it don't matter whether you got a little or a lot. 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

The Newport Public Library has 4 Oregon State Parks day use parking passes available for checkout. 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

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The new Schooner Creek Park in Lincoln City's Taft District will be the site of a special benefit for the Lincoln City Food Pantry, featuring a live show with Portland artist Brooklyn Dell and the Revelators, serving up a unique blend of desert country and Americana live from 4 to 6 p.m. on Saturday, September 5th. 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

KYAQ is underwritten by Oceana Natural Food Co-op, serving Lincoln County since 1977. 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
1: While the production of my lowdown commentaries is high-tech, I confess that I'm antiquated. I still write each piece in longhand, applying my ballpoint to paper. This has caused bewildered glances from some who see me scribbling away in local coffee shops and bars. Recently, one fellow sidled up and whispered, "Watch out! If they see you doing this, they'll haul you off to the Smithsonian." But we handwriters might not be as obsolete as the key tappers assume. A fast-spreading grassroots movement is calling for schools to re-emphasize the value of writing and printing by hand instead of being wholly dependent on machines. Already, 24 states, as varied as Mississippi and California, now require public schools to teach cursive writing in 3rd through 5th grades. This squares with new understanding of how brains absorb information. While keyboards are faster, the slower, more tactile act of handwriting creates longer-lasting comprehension of letters and better retention of the thoughts they convey. Neuroscientists find that rote keystrokes on a computer require little mental engagement, while physically drawing out words and ideas takes coordination of multiple areas of the brain to focus memory, eyes, and fingers on creating a written product. Just writing this piece conjured up a fond remembrance of my early childhood, sitting on the floor of our home learning to draw the ABCs, both print and cursive, on those line practice pads. It was both an artistic exercise and the development of a foundational tool for a life of learning. This is Jim Hightower saying, yes, computer literacy is an indispensable element of today's childhood curriculum, but so is the richer development of human thinking through putting pen to paper. So let's do both.
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3: KYAQ would like to congratulate Daryl McKeel for his 90th win of the Point Puzzle. Now, here's this week's Point Puzzle. 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
5: Last week, I asked you to send me two vegetables that you might be harvesting now. One contains a body part near the top of your body, and one has a body part near the bottom of your body. My intended answers were tomatoes or potatoes with toes, and zucchini with chin. There were a number of other great answers, including collard greens and chestnuts with collar and chest. Our winner this week is Lisa Revenig, who listens to WUTC in Chattanooga, Tennessee.
6: Suppose my toes were noses, phew, I'd smell my feet. What would they do inside my shoe that would not smell?
5: It's back to school season, so send me something you would find at school in 9 letters. Inside it, there are 3 overlapping 4-letter words that English has borrowed from a foreign language. 2 with no changes, and 1 requires replacing an E with an A. So again, send me something you would find at school in 9 letters. It contains 3 4-letter words borrowed from foreign languages, 2 with no changes, and 1 after you replace an E with an A. As a bonus hint, 2 are French and 1 is Italian. When you have an answer, send your name, your answer, and the station on which you hear the puzzle to puzzle@kpov.org. I'll select 1 winner from among any answers received by this Saturday.
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5: This has been Pearl Stark with your Point Puzzle for the week of August 31st. The Point Puzzle is produced at KPOV, High Desert Community Radio.
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3: Now, here's local and regional news, information, and weather brought to you by the KYAQ Community News Network. An Otis man, already accused by the state of stealing hundreds of thousands of dollars intended for victims of Labor Day 2020 fires, was indicted Tuesday by a Lincoln County grand jury on two counts of aggravated theft from the American Red Cross. The indictment charges Marcus Brooks of Otis of stealing more than $50,000 from the Red Cross in Lincoln County in 2023. Brooks is the founder and director of Cascade Relief Team, which is based in Otis and founded in 2020 to help recovery from the 2020 Echo Mountain fire that tore through that community. The local indictment follows a civil suit by the Oregon Department of Justice in April that accused Brooks of running donated and government grants directly through 26 bank accounts and then spending it on casino trips, strip clubs, a Disneyland vacation, vehicles, and personal bills, all while wildfire survivors in Oregon waited for help that never came. The civil suit is pending in Multnomah County, but court documents indicate prosecutors have had trouble locating Brooks to serve legal papers. His address of record is still in Otis. This man preyed on people at the worst moment of their lives, Oregon Attorney General Dan Rayfield said in a statement. He wore the badge of a disaster relief leader while gambling away the money meant to rebuild people's homes and give them a new start. That's a debt he'll have to pay back in more ways than one. The Lincoln Chronicle. Governor Tina Kotek has proclaimed September as Preparedness Month in Oregon, underscoring the importance of readiness and resilience across the state. The proclamation serves as a rallying point for the Oregon Department of Energy Management and its partners to amplify preparedness messaging and activities statewide. It also invites all Oregonians to take proactive steps to safeguard their families, homes, and communities against future disasters. OEM remains committed to ensuring every Oregonian has access to the tools and resources they need to prepare for emergencies, OEM Director Eric McMahon said. Preparedness Month is a valuable reminder that we're stronger and more resilient when we plan ahead, practice safety, and stay connected within our communities. OEM continues to spotlight its Be 2 Weeks Ready campaign, a multilingual, multimedia toolkit that helps individuals and communities prepare to be self-sufficient for at least 2 weeks following a disaster. This year, the campaign will again be supported through community events, educational outreach, and digital engagement across Oregon. To support community preparedness, Lincoln County Emergency Management, Northwest Natural, and the City of Newport will host the annual Lincoln County Readiness Fair. The event is free, open to the public, and requires no registration. Northwest Natural will provide free lunch for the first 300 attendees, and there will be raffles for preparedness kits and gear every 30 minutes. This year's Lincoln County Readiness Fair will be held on Saturday, September 12th, from 11 a.m. to 2 p.m. at the Newport Recreation Center, located at 225 Southeast Avery Street in Newport. Scientists and marine researchers from all along the West Coast will gather for 2 days in Newport next week to identify threats that are imperiling Pacific gray whales. The formerly titled Range-Wide Gray Whale Science Symposium will be held Wednesday and Thursday, September 9th and 10th, at the Hatfield Marine Science Center. Although in-person participation is already full, the event will be available via remote viewing. At the Marine Mammal Commission website at www.mmc.gov under the Meetings and Events heading. Speakers representing every part of the whale's historic range from Mexico to the Arctic will discuss recent trends in health, feeding behavior, distribution, and population dynamics. The conference comes at a time when gray whales appear to be facing an ecological crisis. Their historic winter feeding grounds in areas of the Arctic do not appear to be producing enough food, which in turn is affecting the whales' ability to swim safely to their summer calving grounds in the lagoons off Mexico. We think it's really important that all the experts thinking about this are coming together at the same place and time, Lee Torres, an Oregon State University marine ecologist, told the Lincoln Chronicle. Hopefully, we'll move the needle forward on some needed next steps. The Oregon Department of Fish and Wildlife is recommending that people avoid harvesting and consuming softshell and bay clams from the Alsea Bay estuary after the Oregon Health Authority issued a recreational use advisory for Ekman Lake. The OHA issued an advisory August 28th because of the presence of cyanobacteria and very high levels of paralytic shellfish toxin. With Ekman Lake draining directly into the Alsea Bay estuary and that saxitoxins can cause paralytic shellfish poisoning, ODFW recommended Wednesday that people should avoid harvesting and eating softshell and bay clams harvested from the estuary. Now here's a story from the Public News Service.
9: The Trump administration is making moves critics say could slow down the transition to greener transportation and increase emissions. They warn the changes would mean more health issues and higher costs for Oregonians. While moving forward with lowering federal fuel economy standards, Congress is also set to vote to block states from limiting tailpipe pollution. Rachel Sakata with the Oregon Department of Environmental Quality says transportation is the state's largest source of greenhouse gases, responsible for 35% of all emissions.
10: With the higher emissions that we're going to continue to see, you're going to have more people who may be suffering from adverse health effects, such as asthma, respiratory and cardiac diseases, which can lead to more hospital visits and reduced work time.
9: Oregon has joined other states in suing the administration over plans to drop light-duty vehicle fuel economy targets from about 50 to 35 miles per gallon. The White House argues lowering these standards will make cars cheaper for average Americans, estimating those purchase costs to drop by nearly $1,000. While Sakata acknowledges there's a higher upfront cost for buying electric cars, she says the savings that come from buying less gas and from lower maintenance costs add up. She says with the batteries getting cheaper and what would have been increased production by auto manufacturers, EV costs were expected to go down.
10: In Oregon, we've seen at least 12% of new vehicle sales were EVs, and so by limiting the types of EVs that are out there, it just makes it harder for people to find the EVs that they really want and are enjoying and are investing in.
9: Last year, Republicans in Washington ended federal tax credits for EVs years before they were set to expire. Sakata says the Oregon Clean Vehicle Rebate Program can still help reduce the upfront costs of buying or leasing an electric vehicle. I'm Isabel Charlet, Oregon News Service. 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
3: Now, here's the extended weather forecast for the Central Lincoln Coast for Thursday, September 3rd. Showers and possibly a thunderstorm today with a high near 63, breezy with a south wind 15 to 20, gusting as high as 28 miles per hour, and a 100% chance of a half to three quarters of an inch of rain. More showers and a thunderstorm possible tonight, mostly cloudy with a low around 53. South wind 5 to 11 miles per hour, a 70% chance of a quarter to half an inch of rain tonight. On Friday, showers are likely, mainly before noon, mostly cloudy with a high near 65. New precipitation amounts of less than a tenth of an inch are possible. Patchy fog Friday night with a low around 52. On Saturday, patchy fog in the morning, otherwise partly sunny with a high near 68, an overnight low of 53, with a 23% chance of shower Saturday night. On Sunday, partly sunny with a high near 68, a low of 55. On Monday, Labor Day, partly sunny with a high of 67. On Tuesday, partly sunny with a high near 68, and on Wednesday, mostly sunny with a high near 71 degrees. And that is the news from KYAQ, Lincoln County's only community radio station.
11: The Public News Service Thursday afternoon update. I'm Mike Clifford. The United Nations issued a stark warning Wednesday. They said this year's El Nino is growing into a supersized weather factor that will last well into February 2027. CNBC notes that El Nino is raising the risk of floods, droughts, and extreme heat in many countries. Countries in Asia Pacific and Latin America are set to bear the brunt of the immediate impact, but the entire world is set to feel the impact in commodities from corn, cocoa, and coffee. Meantime, along the Texas Gulf Coast, a 15-year push for more petrochemical activity promised jobs, growth, and prosperity. But a new report released today says cities that hosted that expansion haven't seen those promises materialize.
12: The Institute for Energy Economics and Financial Analysis study examines the coastal bend, home to Corpus Christi, the Houston Ship Channel, and the Beaumont-Port Arthur region. Drake Cowan is an oil and gas analyst for the Institute. He says the region didn't get much of a return on its investment.
13: You've got this mass $40 billion expansion that occurred over the last 15 years. How did that translate to the population and the communities around it? The basic findings were that it didn't really change the economic indicators very much for those cities.
12: Texas petroleum industry groups were contacted for a comment on the report, but didn't respond. I'm Mark Richardson.
11: And more homeless people have been cited or arrested for unlawful camping in the Commonwealth 2 years after House Bill 5, the state's unlawful camping statute, went into effect. Arnania Ramagan reports over the past year, police officers filed 460 unlawful camping charges in the district court across 14 counties, up from 438. Across 31 counties during the previous year.
14: This upward trend is especially concerning amid skyrocketing housing costs and cuts to safety net programs, says Ashley Spaulding with the Kentucky Center for Economic Policy. She adds that while first offense unlawful camping doesn't result in arrest, it creates a series of challenges for people in vulnerable situations.
15: A person who's cited has to go to court, and in going to court comes with court costs. And then also, with this violation, they can be fined.
14: In year two of the ban, the majority of unlawful camping charges were for a first offense.
11: Next up, one of Illinois' largest and most influential public sector unions wants lawmakers to use the state's recent $768 million Meta settlement to help fill statewide education gaps. Kurt Hilgendorf with the Illinois Federation of Teachers says some schools are operating with just 75 cents for every dollar they need.
16: And so if we're in a situation where students aren't getting their needs met and we've got a windfall from a company that's made billions of dollars to help make sure that a student can go to the chess club, then that seems like a pretty easy answer for us.
11: Majority of public school students across the state attend classes in an underfunded district. This is Public News Service.
3: The Yellowstone County Commission is considering a data center moratorium as the community continues to fight a massive project in eastern Montana. The commissioners will consider a request today at 9 a.m. It follows months of opposition to the nearly 8-square-mile campus near Broadview. That's about 30 miles northwest of Billings.
17: Community advocate Cassie Solberg, who led a ballot initiative requiring 2/3 voter approval for data centers, says county commissioners repeatedly blocked her efforts, including her arrest at the Montana State Fair in August.
18: He said that you've been trespassed. And I said, me? And I pointed to myself, for what? And he's like, you're gathering signatures on a political petition. And I said, no, I have a clipboard under my arm.
17: Solberg says she wasn't collecting signatures at the time and feels she was targeted at the fair. I'm Laura Hatch reporting.
3: Next, rising affordability challenges are forcing some folks in Maine to drop their health insurance coverage, but healthcare advocates say financial help is still available.
19: Residents who utilize the state's marketplace, CoverMe.gov, will see rate increases of more than 13% next year, while small group market rates jump nearly 15%, another double-digit increase. Ann Woolison, executive director of the Augusta-based Consumers for Affordable Healthcare, says local assisters are available both in person and online to help people choose the right plan for them.
20: Our assisters on our helpline are very well trained in the private insurance market, public insurance market, and then safety net programs that help people afford the care that they need.
19: She says people can check their eligibility for sliding scale community health centers or free care offered by hospitals. I'm Catherine Carley.
3: Finally, a state commission has found that court fees in the state of Alabama vary widely depending on where you live, and that some fees may not even be legal.
0: The Joint Interim Study Commission on Court Costs, led by Alabama Supreme Court Chief Justice Sarah Stewart, found that court costs are derived from more than 250 separate local statutes and about 73 local constitutional amendments. Leah Nelson is a senior research associate with the Public Affairs Research Council of Alabama, or PARCA, which hosts the commission's report on its website. Nelson says the system creates real disparities.
21: It doesn't make sense that it costs more to file for a divorce in Madison County than it does in Limestone County. It doesn't make sense that it costs more to have a felony conviction in one county compared to another county. So these things should be standardized.
0: According to the commission's report, the state fee for filing a civil action is $244, but local fees can vary enormously. I'm Tramel Gomes.
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23: This is KYQ's Music and Arts Calendar for upcoming events in Lincoln County. Coming up on Thursday, September the 3rd, join Nora Gary and friends for an Irish music session from 5 to 7:30 at the Beechcrest Brewing Company in Glendon and Beach. David Rogers will play a fusion of classical jazz and world music from 6:30 to 8:30 at the Drift Inn in Yahats. And the Lincoln City Music Circle for Acoustic Instruments, Voices, and Audiences of All Ages will take place from 4 to 7, and that's inside the Lincoln City Community Center in Lincoln City. There'll be a Thursday jam night hosted by Donnie King from 6 to 8-ish at the Eagles Lodge in downtown Newport, and a jam session will take place from 8:30 until closing at the Snug Harbor in Lincoln City. On Friday, September the 4th, Dylan Crawford will play chilled out rock and reggae from 1 to 3, followed by Tsunami Zone, playing coastal rock from 5 to 7, and that all happens at Moe's Patio at the Bay in Newport. Weird Science will play 80s music from 4 to 7 at the Lunacy Fish House in Seal Rock, and Leisha and the Outlaws will rock it out from 5 to 8 at the C-Note in Yahats. Ian Smith will play classics and originals from 6:30 to 8:30 at the Drift Inn in Yahats. And there will be a traditional music jam with Bill Louie and Morgan Silverhorn from 2 to 4, followed by Chuck Turtelow playing classic rock, blues, folk, and country from 5 to 7:30. And that's all at the Bayside Cellars in Yahats. DJ Metal will be playing club hits from 10 p.m. until closing in the Rogue River Lounge at the Schnookwinds Casino Resort in Lincoln City. The Walport Acoustic Jam will take place from 3 to 5 at the Walport Community Center in Walport. And there'll be an open mic from 4 to 8 at the Sea Line Dock Bar on the Bay in Newport. There'll also be an open mic from 6 to 8 at the Tasty Tiki, and that's in Agate Beach in Newport. And finally, there'll be an open mic and a night market from 7 to 11 at Primal Towns in South Beach, Newport. On Saturday, September the 5th, Acoustic Minds will deliver a high-energy, harmony-driven live experience from 5:30 to 7:30 at the Beechcrest Brewing Company in Glendon and Beach. Old Peculiar will play everything from Hank Williams' country ballads to Frank Zappa's political psychedelic rock from 1 to 3 at Moe's Patio on the Bay in Newport. Dylan Crawford will be playing reggae from 6 to 8 at the Fishing Rock Eatery and Lounge in Depot Bay. Adios Radio with Hard Feelings will play rock and roll from 6 to 7 at the Tasty Tiki in Agate Beach, Newport. Sons of Beaches will play originals from 6:30 to 8:30 at the Drift Inn in Yahats. And there'll be an open jam session with Jamie from 1 to 4 at the Bayside Cellars in Yahats. The Gray Whales will rock it out from 3 to 6 at the Bay Haven Inn at the Bay in Newport. And DJ Metal will play from 10 until closing in the Rogue River Lounge at the Schnookwinds Casino Resort in Lincoln City. Sunday, September the 6th, the Seashore Literacy Ukulele Group, better known as the Slugs, will play old and new tunes from 4 to 6 on Club Kayak, and that's at 91.7 on the FM dial, or www.kyq.org on the World Wide Web. Porter McClister will showcase his iconic guitar style and unforgettable voice from 2 to 5 at the Snug Harbor Bar and Grill in Lincoln City. At last, we'll play Sinatra and music from the Great American Songbook from 1 to 3 at Moe's Patio at the Bay in Newport. And Revelin will play a tasty mix of old-time groove and bluegrass from 6:30 to 8:30 at the Drift Inn in Yahats. The Overdue Bills, that fun little acoustic band of cool dudes, will play just about everything from 4 to 6 at the Yahats Underground Pub in Yahats. The Northwest Women's Trio will play Smoking Hot Rhythm and Blues from 4 to 7 at the Lunacy in Seal Rock. And the Sunday Jazz Jam will take place from 4 to 6 at the Beechcrest Brewing Company in Glendinning Beach. And the Sunday Sounds Open Mic, hosted by Dave Osti, will be from 1 to 3, and that's in the Cafe Chill in Walport. There'll also be a Sunday Jam from 4 to 6 at the Bay Haven Inn at the Bay in Newport. Coming up on Monday, September the 7th, Blue Dream will be playing danceable rock and roll from 3 to 6 at the Bay Haven Inn, and that's on the Bay in Newport. Whalebone Willie will play a soulful blend of folk and blues from 4 to 6:30 at the Bayside Cellars in Yahats. Lavinia Ross will play folk and originals from 6:30 to 8:30 at the Drift Inn in Yahats. And the Oregon Coast Chorus will sing a cappella from 1 to 3, and that's at Moe's Patio on the Bay in Newport. The Pacific Coast Wind Ensemble presents Once Upon a Time, music from Broadway to the Silver Screen, and that begins at 2 p.m. in the Yahats Commons in Yahats. On Tuesday, September the 8th, Linda Yap will play mellow acoustic classics from 5:30 to 8 at Sarita's in Nye Beach, Newport. Satori Bob will play alternative, Americana, and folk from 6:30 to 8:30 at the Drift Inn in Yahats. The Lincoln City Bluegrass Jam will take place from 6 to 8 at the Eagles Lodge in Lincoln City. That concludes this edition of the KYQ Music and Arts Calendar, which can be heard on the News Hours Wednesday through Friday of each week. Thank you for listening and supporting live music and the arts in Lincoln County.
1: You're listening to the American Democracy Minute, keeping your government by and for the people. A U.S. Postal Service whistleblower is warning that the new portal to be used to verify citizenship for mail-in voters risks catastrophic failure and could derail the midterms. The accusations were brought forward August 31st by U.S. Senator Richard Blumenthal. In a six-page letter to Postmaster General David Steiner, which included the USPS employees' revelations to good government group Whistleblower Aid, Blumenthal said the new system, quote, will likely lead to chaos, confusion, and the inability of many Americans to have their vote counted, unquote. He demanded details about development of the portal, its testing, whether outside contractors were used, and a precise timeline. The timeline is critical since it appears that development continued after a federal court ordered an injunction suspending work on two parts of Trump's executive order. According to the employee's disclosure, the portal for states to upload their batches of mail-in voters rushed in its development may cause delays in delivery of ballots to eligible voters. Quote, as presently designed, if even one barcode on one single ballot in a bulk mailing of 10,000 ballots fails to properly scan during the verification process, the entire batch is rejected and sent back to the state, effectively stopping the ballots from being mailed to voters, unquote. We've linked to the letter and the whistleblower's disclosure at AmericanDemocracyMinute.org. I'm Brian Beal.

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0: September 1st, 2026. Yesterday, by a vote of 5-4, the United States Supreme Court allowed Trump to continue to build his ballroom. The five right-wing justices concluded that the National Trust for Historic Preservation, which had sued to stop the construction of the ballroom, did not have legal standing to sue, and that national security considerations came down on the side of construction. The majority said it was not resolving the issue of whether the project is legal. It was Chief Justice John Roberts who covered that aspect of the controversy. He wrote in dissent that the project is likely unlawful. The White House is an iconic American building whose symbolism and history are wrapped up in its architecture, Roberts wrote. He wrote that it is critical to ensure that those responsible follow the rules in deciding what to tear down and what to build up at the People's House. Nonetheless, as Josh Gerstein of Politico reported, the project will likely be completed before the question of its legality is resolved. Trump's behavior in his second term is a logical outcome of the theory of the unitary executive. Under President Ronald Reagan in the 1980s, those eager to stop Congress from passing legislation that benefited the American people at the expense of businessmen began to argue for the idea that because the president was head of one of the three branches of the U.S. government, he could not be checked by either of the other two branches, the legislative branch, Congress, or the judicial branch, the courts. On July 1, 2024, the United States Supreme Court, stacked with Trump's appointees, took this theory to a conclusion that overturned the central premise of American democracy, that no one is above the law. It decided that the President of the United States has absolute immunity from criminal prosecution for crimes committed as part of the official acts at the core of presidential powers. The court also said it should be presumed that the president also has immunity for other official acts as well, unless that prosecution would not intrude on the authority of the executive branch. Writing for the majority, Chief Justice Roberts said that a president needs such immunity to make sure the president is willing to take bold and unhesitating action and make unpopular decisions, although no previous president ever asserted that he was above the law or that he needed such immunity to fill his role. Roberts's decision didn't focus at all on the interest of the American people in guaranteeing that presidents carry out their duties within the guardrails of the law. This permission structure appears to have convinced Trump he can do whatever he wishes, including rigging elections so he cannot lose. Yesterday, Senator Richard Blumenthal, a Democrat of Connecticut, of the Senate Committee on Homeland Security and Governmental Affairs, who is the top-ranking Democrat on the Permanent Subcommittee on Investigations, exposed what appears to be a plot to steal the 2026 midterm elections. Blumenthal released a letter he had written to Postmaster General David Steiner calling attention to an official whistleblower report, which he attached to the letter. It's eye-popping. The whistleblower warns that there are potentially catastrophic problems in the development of the United States Postal Service's new system for handling federal election ballot mail. According to the whistleblower, the process for the creation and implementation of an entirely new and untested set of IT systems for delivering ballots to voters for the midterm election has been secretive, rushed, chaotic, and fundamentally flawed. The whistleblower says the administration has hidden the high likelihood that the new ballot mail verification processes will result in major disruptions in mail ballots ever getting delivered to voters. As presently designed, if even one barcode on one single ballot in a bulk mailing of 10,000 ballots fails to properly scan during the verification process, the entire batch is rejected and sent back to the state, effectively stopping the ballots from being mailed to voters. The complaint continues. Even under ordinary circumstances, this would be problematic because of predictable errors in any barcode scanning process. But the rushed IT development of the new system means it will almost certainly have significant operating problems when released to the public. The whistleblower notes that multiple officials from the United States Postal Service have described the development process for the system as a shit show. The whistleblower said that work on the United States Postal Service election ballot mail IT project began in June 2026 and has continued despite an injunction from a federal court ordering work on it to stop. Normally, it would take 9 months to a year or more to roll out a project of this complexity, magnitude, and importance. Considering the rush and the consequences, the whistleblower wondered whether catastrophic failure would be a feature rather than a bug. The complaint says the apparently sloppy and rushed manner in which the federal ballot mail portal and supporting IT systems are being built poses significant risk. Potentially millions of American voters may not receive their mail-in ballot this election cycle in a timely manner or at all. Blumenthal noted that the United States Postal Service has a restrained role as a mail carrier. It has never before played a gatekeeping function, and yet is now building an entirely new system to put itself in a position to refuse to mail ballots that state election officials have determined should be sent out. He called for Postmaster General Steiner to abandon this ill-conceived, unconscionable plan and ensure that all Americans can exercise their constitutional right to vote, including by mail, without interference by the United States Postal Service. Blumenthal demanded Steiner answer no later than Friday whether the United States Postal Service has stopped work on the project as ordered by the courts, as well as provide the names of those who worked on the project and the dates they were active. By September 8th, he wants to see all records about the project. Blumenthal told reporters, "The main takeaway for me is that the Postal Service has designed a system to disenfranchise millions of Americans. One-third of all Americans cast their ballots by mail, and the United States Postal Service puts all of their votes at risk." The administration's attack on elections is especially concerning, considering the recent suggestions that Trump is spending most of his time on his legacy projects like the ballroom, leaving him largely unaware of what is going on in the administration. Nancy A. Youssef, Missy Ryan, and Michael Schur of The Atlantic reported yesterday that when Army Secretary Dan Driscoll went directly to Trump with his concerns about what Hegseth is doing to the Army, Trump was surprised to learn how many generals and other top officers had been fired, pushed out, or passed over for promotion under Hegseth, and expressed concern about the deep cuts to the Army's senior leadership. Driscoll resigned yesterday. As for the plan to sabotage mail-in voting, Representative Joe Morelli, a Democrat of New York, the top-ranking Democrat on the House Committee on House Administration, which oversees the administration of federal elections, posted, "These whistleblower allegations are extraordinary. If Trump administration officials knowingly built a system designed to prevent Americans from receiving their ballots, that is not election security. It is a betrayal of our Constitution and the American people."
1: Letters from an American was written and read by Heather Cox Richardson. It was produced at Soundscape Productions, Dedham, Massachusetts. Recorded with music composed by Michael Moss.
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1: Hi, and welcome to another episode of Queer Dispatch. My name is Greg Holland, and my co-host...
2: I'm Barbara T.
1: And we're happy to be with you again today. Today we're going to talk about a topic called straight washing. S-T-R-A-I-G-H-T, washing, W-A-S-H-I-N-G. And maybe I'll just kind of read this definition here. It's a simulation of somebody who is gay, lesbian, bisexual, asexual, or other to fit heterosexual culture norms. And it's just the practice of basically taking what should be gay characters and turning them into straight characters.
2: Or non-sexual beings,
1: exactly,
2: of any kind.
1: And it can happen in things. It can happen in movies. It can happen in music. It can happen in books. It can happen everywhere.
2: Any media form, so advertisements, yeah, are a big
1: And really what it basically is doing is just marginalizing us as a people, because we're so poorly represented the way it is that to try to erase what characters we do have is it's just very hurtful to our whole community, I think.
2: And it's such a reflection of what's happening in our culture overall at this period in time, where our lives are, all of our lives are being corralled into this white, straight, into, for the most part, male image. And so, and also there seems to be this push to be upper middle class at the same time. So anybody who doesn't fit that gets disappeared in one way or another, literally one way or another.
1: Yeah, and it happens, and it's not just happening to straight people. It's happening to minority people too. You know, it's all over the place. You know, it's like they have the joke that in a horror movie, the first one that's going to die is the black person, the black character. You usually have one black character in a horror movie.
2: It's a bad joke.
1: I know it's a bad joke, but it's what happens in Hollywood.
2: Yes. You know,
1: I've seen so many horror movies because my husband loves them.
2: Oh.
1: That I could tell it's awful, but that's what happens a lot of the time.
2: Right. So. Or else it's the other thing that happens, and I think this happens in around queer characters too. The queer character supports the cisgender character, right? So the heterosexual character. So they can be good friends. They can't have a sexual relationship, and if they do, you never see it.
1: Right.
2: You can't actually be shown this full relationship.
1: Yeah, and I think it goes way back to, we're talking like even in the 20s and 30s when they had, you know, people that were very flamboyant, gay characters, but they would have no sexualization. They'd be the girl's best friend.
2: Oh, they were stereotypical.
1: Stereotypical.
2: Yeah.
1: And it was like they had no personality other than being a friend to the
2: other character. Yeah, or a stereotype of some
1: kind. So it's another way of, and they would never say they're gay. It would just be, you know,
2: The gay 90s does not mean what we think it means.
1: No, it doesn't mean that definitely at all. But as we were talking a little bit before we came on the air, like how they do this in films, it's really like when with that Freddie Mercury movie that came out about his life and how his whole bisexuality, homosexuality was erased almost totally.
2: Right, almost, yeah, completely, actually.
1: Because they wanted to make sure the audiences came for this wider movie that wouldn't turn anybody off.
2: Right, I've been listening to a book on tape called Saved by a Song, which is by a songwriter, lesbian songwriter named Mary Gaucher. Mm-hmm. And one thing she talks about is a song she wrote, which is called Goddamn HIV, and she said, and that she wrote this, I think, in the 90s at some point. And she said that even in fairly or very liberal settings, like a radio station that's a left-wing folk station, they would not allow her to sing the song on the air or at a folk festival. Same thing happened. They didn't want her to sing it.

0: A big group that's really good at doing this is also the Marvel characters. A lot of them are bisexual.
1: Yeah, right.
0: And are like, what is Deadpool is supposed
1: Deadpool.
0: To be pansexual, attracted to either men or women. And he's yet to have a boyfriend, though. No. So
1: he's sort of like pan-ish.
0: But it was really good because I was reading an interview about it, and Brian Williams said he would love for the character to get a boyfriend. So he was very open to making the character more real as uh-huh. it's presented in the comic books
1: right.
0: and things like that, which I really appreciated hearing that from. Because usually actors don't speak out about these things when it happens, to tell you the truth.
1: I guess it depends on the actor. Yeah,
0: it depends on the actor, too. But it doesn't seem like it happens a lot.
1: I mean, I think it's the whole thing about pushing people into the closet, because it makes other people uncomfortable when they're not in the closet. So that holds. I mean, it's the same thing when you're looking at images from film or music or books as it is in life, where, I mean, that's actually a parallel. So the closet, being closeted, heterosexual people tend to be much more comfortable with you being closeted than they are with you being out. You know, so if you have in an office, if I had my wife's picture on the desk, for example, that would generate maybe glances, could generate comments, could generate me losing my job, actually, for some reason that's unstated.
0: Other than that, they would not state that it was.
1: No, they couldn't state that.
0: Picture,
1: right.
0: They would say something else.
1: Yeah. So, not that I'm married at the moment, but I think that that's just what happens is this push, and that push, I think, is going to get even more prominent with the next government in place, because I think there are going to be some serious attempts to do away with queer marriage. I think there's going to definitely be a push to do away with things like adoption and foster care. And okay. So part of all this closeting and straight washing in the media is sort of like a preamble to all of that.
0: Exactly.
1: You know?
0: They're just preparing us for something like that to happen, it almost seems like, you know.
1: It's like a media detention camp.
0: Yeah. if you don't keep bringing out characters that are gay for the straight audience to see, then it's like
1: You
0: don't exist, exactly.
1: So. And you have no right to exist. There's that. It's like somehow there's something so wrong about being queer. One, we can't look at it. Mm-hmm. We can't talk about it. We can't read about it. We can't watch it.
0: Mm-hmm.
1: So, yeah, you disappear. You get disappeared.
0: At least we'll always have the British. I just watched last weekend a series called Cucumber on, I think it was on Prime, but it was like a series with a bunch of gay characters and lesbian characters. And it was just really mature audience matter, but
1: yeah.
0: It was more true to life than things.
1: It's kind of like Queer as Folk and also The L Word. Those were
0: with more humor and more insights into what it's like to be gay.
1: Cucumber, huh? Yeah. I got to write that down because I'll forget it.
0: It actually refers to a state of male hardness. That's why they call it cucumber. There's different
1: really?
0: Levels. There's tofu, banana, or cucumber.
1: I see.
0: It has some sad parts, but most of it's lighthearted stuff.
1: You thought it was on Prime, you said?
0: It's
1: Netflix?
0: On Prime, yeah, it's on Prime. Cucumber.
1: I'll have to check that out.
0: So it was fun. It was nice to see some representation of what it really is like to be in the gay community. And I think the foreign movies are not going to change. They're still going to be out there. And things. So we're still get our messages out. But it's like what the Chinese have done is they basically said, you told their equivalent of their Hollywood, no gay characters in China. We want manly men in our films. So they basically wiped out any gay movies, lesbian movies in China.
1: Well, I could see that happening here.
0: Yeah.
1: I mean, you know, sort of like the blacklisting of communists

0: ban homosexuals actually in the 50s, right? That's what their goal was to get all the homosexuals out of the government, which is sort of ironic in that, you know, the man who was the leading the FBI or CIA at that time, J. Edgar Hoover was queer. And so...
1: I like to wear dresses from what I understand. Right. But, so...
0: And the major lawyer who was queer, who actually ended up being... Whose attorney was he? Was he Trump's attorney? The guy who was the... I can't remember his name now. He was a major character in Angels...
1: Roy Cohn,
0: yeah, right.
1: I forgot to mention, I think we were talking about it last week, but we actually, our Treasury Secretary is gay, a married gay man with kids.
0: Oh, really?
1: Yeah, and but they're not publicizing it at all. See, that's like
0: straight washing. So that's the current one? Or
1: the one that's been appointed.
2: Jerome Powell?
0: No.
1: He's the future Treasury Secretary. I forget his name. Burnett.
0: Brian, you need to check in on your phone there to see.
1: But I read that and I was shocked because I wasn't expecting any cabinet member to be. I guess.
0: Well, it's like Santos, George Santos, right?
1: Yeah, exactly.
0: Who, of course, fought the idea that he could be gay for a long time.
1: That's true.
0: And I'm sure there's more. They're just closeted because there's the risk to them, if they're out, is too high for them to bear.
1: Especially if you're in politics, because look at that. They're going to release that Getz report.
0: Yes, they are.
1: Which I can hardly wait to read.
0: Read that.
1: That'll be a...
0: Yeah, so there was something where he says that, yes, he paid some of the girls.
1: He paid girls for sex.
0: Yeah.
1: He's only basically admitted to it.
0: And then he said something like, whether they needed it or not. Oh, my God.
1: Politics and stuff like that.
0: Yeah.
1: And there's been a lot of earlier movies. I was reading this about Cole Porter. I like Cole Porter.
0: Oh, I like Cole Porter.
1: We actually, when we go to Provincetown in Massachusetts, which is a gay community, we would stay in what was Cole Porter's. It's been turned into a bed and breakfast.
0: You would?
1: We'd stay in his Provincetown home, which so I have a special feel like because we did for several
0: feel
1: years.
0: Feel like you know him, right?
1: I feel like you know. I have a actually the bedroom we would stay in would be his room, so it's like whoa, you know, it's kind of.
0: My family used to go to Provincetown every summer in the 50s and early 60s.
1: Mm-hmm. Straight people go.
0: Oh, yeah. It was a big vacation thing. And, you know, I remember seeing men holding hands. And, of course, my curiosity at that age, I was, 5, 6, 7, 8, 9, 10, 11, 12, 13, 14. So I thought this was great. Mm-hmm. My mother would sort of guide me away, like, walk down this sidewalk instead. Which is sort of weird.
1: So in Cole Porter's biographical film, Night and Day, they removed all his gay genius was gone.
0: There's one scene where he's going with a young man up a stairway. That's all you see. You just see the two of them wandering off somewhere. Which is what we were talking about, is that it's like there's a hint that there's something related to being queer in the movie, and you never see the rest of it. You just are sort of left to sort of try to figure it out.
1: Right, exactly. And it's like, because what they know is the people like us that go to the movie theater will know what that means, but it'll pass like right over.
0: Right.
1: The general public is thinking anything.
0: So there's that film Ripley, which is the current version, and when the one before it was The Amazing Mr. Ripley. Mm-hmm. So The Amazing Mr. Ripley actually has more hints about this character Tom Ripley being queer, and at the end he's shown as killing his boyfriend, but Ripley doesn't really go anywhere near that other than the who plays his girlfriend. Dakota Fanning plays his, not Tom's girlfriend, but
1: the one
0: the one that he kills. He kills whatever his name is. Yeah, I can't remember.
1: I forget names.
0: Dickie. He kills Dickie. And she accuses him of being queer, thinking that he was homosexual at one point. Mm-hmm. And then at some point, Ripley, talking to the police investigator, hints that Dickie was attracted to this other guy, Freddie. And so maybe, I mean, it's so amazing how they stretch it together. They don't talk about that.
1: To avoid doing anything at all.
0: And I haven't read those books, those Patricia Highsmith books, but I'm really tempted to see if she, what she says about that.
1: Yeah, I've heard they're really good.
0: The other book is called, the movie is called Carol, and the book itself is called The Price of Salt, something like that. And so in the movie, there are scenes of two women making love, and they don't beat around the bush with that, but it's kind of gentle. It's like you're looking through a Vaseline smeared lens almost, you know, that kind of thing.
1: Yeah, they don't want you to be too much in your face.
0: Yeah.
1: But and there's even ways that I was reading that Hollywood does it, like on the movie Stonewall.
0: Yeah.
1: They made the heroes all the gay men. They didn't have any drag. The drag queens were like comedic relief.
0: Oh.
1: So they pulled them out. And they got rid of all the black trans characters who actually led the riots.
0: Right.
1: So when I watched that, I was like, yeah, this doesn't really jive. I saw it and I said, this doesn't really jive with what Stonewall was about. And it's like, you know, you're playing around with our history when you're doing a movie like that. Mm-hmm. It should be, you're not trying to sell it to straight people. You should be telling the truth about what Stonewall was about. You know,
0: the film that was about the man who was the mayor of San Francisco.
2: Milk.
0: Who? What was the name?
2: Milk.
0: Yeah, Harvey Milk. So that too had its straight washing. Because I don't think, I don't remember.
1: He really did. Harvey was a horny guy. I mean, he had several boyfriends and stuff.
0: Yeah, but I don't remember that being a part of the movie at all.
1: No, not at all.
0: He was always like waving his rainbow flag, basically.
1: Yeah, that's about it.
0: It's unfortunately just, for him.
1: And I wonder sometimes if it's not the actor, too, that says, well, I don't want to really... I'm not comfortable doing this. Maybe we should change it.
0: I don't know. Well, it's hard to say. That was done in the 90s. Was that done in the 90s?
1: I'm not sure.
0: The Harvey Milk one?
2: Early
0: 2000s. No, I think it was earlier.
2: Really?
1: Mm-hmm.
0: I think so. Maybe I'm wrong.
1: And the one that really upset me was The Color Purple.
2: 2008?
0: Yeah, really?
1: Was that late? Just then?
0: Wow. Yeah. Okay. The Color Purple. Oh, yeah. Yeah.
1: When
0: right.
1: Celie is definitely a lesbian.
0: Right.
1: We all know that in the community. But they kind of made her, I don't know what her
0: a dressmaker. Pants maker. Made her seamstress.
1: She really didn't have anything in her life except, you know.
0: Well, her sister.
1: Her sister, but.
0: And her abuse history. That's kind of what they focus on.
1: That's about all they wanted. But she actually had girlfriends and things in her life. And
0: well, who was the girlfriend of her? Was it whoever the woman was who was a singer in the juke joint who came and lived with, came on and off and was the girlfriend to Celie's, at that time, husband. And I think...
1: Oh, my gosh.
0: I think there was some hints that she also was queer, but it was very, very vague.
1: And one that really upset me is the movie called Call Me By Your Name. Have you seen that?
0: No, I saw it.
1: It's between basically a relationship between a teenage boy and an older man. Now, on the movie posters, they put out a lot of it. They put him, the younger guy, with a girl on the movie posters. Because it was, in the movie he did have a failed relationship with a girl, but that's not what the gist of the movie was about. But that's how they did some straight washing there to attract an audience too, putting that girl on the movie poster, which everyone was really upset with that one.
0: Can you think of a film that had a trans character and the story of a trans character? I can't think of one. I mean, there might have been one that I just don't know about.
1: Well, it's been more like documentaries, like the Chris
0: Oh, well.
1: Jolene, what's her name? The one that was a tennis player that became...
0: Right.
1: A woman.
0: Oh, yeah.
1: Like one of the first ones.
0: Yeah. Yeah, I can't remember.
1: I can't remember anyway. Jorgensen.
0: Christine Jorgensen?
1: Yeah, I think that was her name. But, yeah, there's not a lot of trans... Well, there's trans... Like, on TV, there's some... there was a show called Pose.
0: Yes. That was good. Really, that was good because I think that's... was produced and directed by people who are at least related or close to the trans community.
1: Exactly. And that series I've been watching, Heartstoppers, it has a trans character, too. Which,
0: oh, good.
1: You know, it's a gay romance kind of thing, but they also have people with a... There's a pansexual, an asexual on the show, and there's the trans character. So I think it's great if you could bring in a bunch of different characters and make them clearly what they are and, you know, not do any of this straight washing.
0: Wishy-washy stuff.
1: Yeah, exactly.
0: But not enough washing. Too much washing. Not enough wishing.
1: Mm-hmm. But, let's see, there was another movie... Another good movie, I don't know if you've seen this either, it's called Pride. And what happened was, it's actually based on a true story. A London-based gay and lesbian activist who stood up with striking Welsh coal miners in 1984. But by the time it got made into a movie, it was more comedy. And the packaging mentions only London-based activists in its version, it says. It doesn't say anything about gay and lesbian activists whenever they started to bring it over here.
0: Well, I was thinking about Kinky Boots. That's another movie where there was a lot of straight washing going on in that one.
1: Mm-hmm.
0: And I thought about one other that stands out. Of course, I can't remember what I thought about 10 minutes ago, so...
1: Definitely. I think what we just have to do basically ourselves is to not... I don't tend to support films that are doing things like that. I try not to attend them or, you know...
0: Well, what about Transparent? You know, that's a... Did you watch that?
1: I remember this. I didn't watch it, no.
0: So the main character, of course, was straight, but plays a trans character. The father of the two girls.
1: Mm-hmm, right.
0: Two girls.
1: What's his name?
0: Two girls and a boy,
3: Jeffrey
0: I think.
3: Tambor?
0: Yeah.
1: Yeah, Jeffrey Tambor.
0: Yeah. And so that's that was a really classic example of straight washing.
1: It's like, yeah, it's like...
0: Well, only go so far. You have to use your imagination to see, to understand what's going on in the first place.
1: Right.
0: And so at one point, the girls, one of the daughters... if not both of them, one of the daughters anyway, goes to the women's music festival. Of course, none of the goings-on that happen at a music festival are shown on the screen.
1: Right, exactly.
0: This is just so amazing.
1: It is. But I have to laugh, too, on Facebook today. I saw some woman got loud and upset because a trans woman was using the women's restroom.
0: Right.
1: And then nobody else cared. All the other women around there didn't give a fuck. They didn't give a damn. They didn't do anything or support this woman at all. She couldn't understand why people weren't like lighting up their pitchforks or, you know, stuff and chasing after this poor woman.
0: I got chased out of a women's bathroom when I was younger. Because an elderly woman went to a police officer and said, "There's a man in the women's bathroom."
1: Oh my gosh!
0: And
1: that's kind of scary.
0: The guy comes in and he got all the women out of the bathroom. I didn't realize that I was in a stall. Come out of the stall, and he looks at me and he goes, "You're not a guy." I said, "No." So he goes, "Shit!" and he goes out of the bathroom and. Sort of yells at the woman who accused me.
1: Yeah, it's so funny that these people are being put in their places too.
0: Yeah,
1: and like just right before I came here or left home, they were having a hearing in Congress about transsexuals in college sports, and they were asking the head of the NCAA, which is the ruling organization,
0: right,
1: well, how many members do you have in? And he goes, oh, about 300,000 students are involved in. Well, he goes, how many of them are trans? 10. So it's like they have turned this into a total.
0: Well, it's distracting,
1: yeah,
0: you know.
1: It's distracting.
0: And it's their way of going, of controlling what they feel like they have to control, mm-hmm, which is this image of a sexual relationship or an intimate relationship of any kind is between a man and a woman who are born biologically. You know, I mean, that's the language they use, biological women or biological male.
1: Definitely.
0: Which, you know, there's this whole discussion about how hormones determine one's gender. Like, how do you determine gender? So some of that's driven by genetics, some of that's driven biology, some of that's hormone driven. And they had all these, like, interesting combinations of how we end up the way we are.
1: That's
0: and
1: true.
0: Refusing to accept that, to me, is just about fear.
1: Right.
0: You know, just.
1: Okay, well, I think we better wrap this up. If you see straight washing going on in something, point it out to your friends, point it out to the media, point it out to anybody, because we've got to stop this. Anyway, if you'd like to hear our past shows, they're on Spotify for free. 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
1: And thank you again for listening, and we'll see you next week.
0: Yep. So long. Bye.
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From the Say Magazine studios in Bradenton, Florida, welcome to Indigenous in Muzak. I'm your host, Larry Kay, from the Omaha Nation. Coming up in 30 minutes, my guests today are proven that Indigenous music continues to evolve while staying connected to its roots. First Floor Highway has quickly earned attention from Native media across the country with their debut album, Under the Sun. And now they're back with their newest single, Bring the Ruin. Today we'll talk about the new music, the stories behind the songs, and what's next for one of Indigenous Rock's rising bands. So until then, let's get ready and start spinning you 2 hours of the best of tunes from our Indigenous musicians. Today, our musical journey starts. We take off from Albuquerque, New Mexico. Music now from our guest, First Floor Highway. Here's When We Lose.

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All right, up to Detroit. Here's the City Lines. Do it all.

Morgan Toney, Heal the Divide. All right, here we go. DM LaFortune, where are all the children? I'm Larry Kay.

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We'll be right back. The Indigenous music industry finally has a home of its own. The new Indigenous in Music Directory is now live, connecting artists, bands, labels, media, festivals, and fans from across Turtle Island. 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We are the music makers, bringing the medicine that you need and makes you feel good. We are Indigenous in

We're flying high above Turtle Island. Bring us with you. We're on the go. Catch us however you stream. We are Indigenous in Music.

0: I'm Larry Kay, and welcome to our Indigenous in Music Spotlight Interview. Today, we're hitting the road with one of the most exciting Indigenous rock bands making music today. Hailing from Albuquerque, New Mexico, First Floor Highway has been making waves with their debut album, Under the Sun, and they're already back with a powerful new single called Bring the Ruin. Their music blends classic rock influences with Indigenous storytelling. It's time to find out all about it. Joining me today is the entire band. Ladies and gentlemen, let's welcome First Floor Highway and its leader, Jordan James. Hey, Jordan.
1: Hey, what's going on, Larry?
0: I'm doing well down here in Florida. How's the weather over there in Albuquerque?
1: Hot as always, man. I think that's like almost dang near 100 today, so we're hanging in there.
0: Well, hey, let's do some introductions and go around the circle, and why don't you all tell us who you are and what you do.
2: I'm Dan. I play drums.
1: Hey, what's up? I'm Jordan James. I play rhythm guitar and lead vocals.
3: I'm Daniel Coburn. I play lead guitar and also background vocals.
4: I'm Joey Monaco. I'm your bass player.
0: Yeah. Congratulations on the release of Under the Sun. I love it.
1: Thanks.
2: Thank you.
0: Yes. Good job. Good job. And the new single, Bring the Ruin.
1: Latest single is Bring the Ruin. Just dropped here on July 13th. And so we've got a couple more planned in the pipe for you. So that's our most recent offering.
0: Sure, sure. Well, let's talk about the new single. What inspired that story? Who wants to answer that question?
1: Yeah, Bring the Ruin came about. It's I wouldn't say it's a cover song, but it's inspired by another song from a band called Blood for Soil. It's a Native American-themed industrial band that put out an album about 15 years ago. Okay. And so when we were looking at new material to put out, really liked the lyrics.
0: Nice.
1: The whole band kind of retooled it into a First Floor Highway song.
0: Yeah.
1: Wrote some other parts for it and kind of cobbled it together into an original First Floor Highway offering.
0: Right, right. Well, I got a question for everybody. And why don't we start with writing and recording? What does each member bring to the table and what makes First Floor Highway sound like First Floor Highway?
3: I'm new to the band. I've only been with the band for about 3 or 4 months. Really pleased to be playing with these guys. I'm the unruly, dissonant kind of lead guitar player.
2: We get a tax deduction for him.
3: Yeah. So I think that's kind of what when it comes to recording, anyway. It's like I really like things to be kind of like spontaneous with the lead guitar. I'm inspired by guitar players like Jim. I know it's kind of cliche, but Jimi Hendrix is like one of my favorite guitar players, and you know. He was a master of the instrument, but he also wasn't afraid to make things rub, right? To make things, to bring something harmonious into the lead guitar, but also he wasn't afraid to make mistakes, make that part of his style. So I think that's my role so far in the band, and I've been having fun doing it.
0: Right on.
4: Yeah, I remember the day Jordan played Bring the Ruin, and it was one of those songs that just clicked right away. The bass line just was there. There was no question about what to do with it. It was just sort of keeping that sound going. And then in it, there's a really nice riff that I kind of carry through that I'm very, very proud of in that. And I think it's just it's a song that's got a dance feel to it, a groove that is sort of next level beyond what the album is. I think I'm really excited for what this next album has because it's going to have just a more jammy, dancey feel to it, not just the rock side. So I think it's got a new style coming, which is really exciting.
0: Who's next?
2: I'll go. So I play pretty much in the pocket drums. And with Joey going together, we've got a good rhythm section. We've got a song coming up that is really danceable called Way Too Resi. And I think once you hear that one, you'll get a kick out of the words and out of the melody and the rhythm. And that's one from Jordan.
0: All right. I like it. Can't wait. Now, is this brand new that's coming out or is this on our current album?
1: No, we got another single coming out here mid August called Way Too Resi. It's basically a little tongue-in-cheek song about a guy that hooks up with a res girl at the 49 that's just a little too

0: And then our drummer, Dan, is moving to Spain.
1: So I'm kind of like the Pete Best of the band.
0: Yeah.
1: Yeah.
0: Pete Best is ready to retire to Spain.
1: Oh, and, man. And then the band will go real big. And I'll miss out on all the residuals, but that's okay.
2: It's going to be a lot of money, Dan.
0: Yeah. Yeah, you're going to miss all of the money, Dan.
1: Yeah.
0: So over the winter, we have about four or five more songs written beyond the singles that are coming out. And so over the winter, you know, in traditional Native American fashion, you know, wintertime is for story writing. So we'll sit down and write some songs, write some stories. We'll record over the winter. And so by spring, we should probably have a whole nother album ready to go.
3: Sweet, sweet. What's the best way to get a hold of the band?
0: Best way to get a hold of the band, you can definitely find us on all the socials pretty easy. Facebook, Instagram, etc. by searching for First Floor Highway. 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
3: 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Thank you guys for all showing up tonight. It's great to have you all on and get a chance to see what you guys all look like. I know what you sound like.
1: Thanks so much.
2: Thank you, Snowbo Vinternon. Thank you so much.
3: Yeah, well, keep me posted, too. Any new developments or any new videos, I'll blast them for you.
0: Oh, will do.
3: We're going to play you their current release. Here is Bring the Ruin.

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1: Welcome to

That's music from Crystal Shawanda, Midnight Blues. I'm Larry Kay, hanging out down here in Bradenton, Florida. Sun is shining. Man, it's hot out there. We get to about 100 degrees every day, but you're all welcome to come visit if you like it warm. I got a spot for you.

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1: Welcome again to the show. I have a returning guest. We had John Washington on in March for the case for open borders. And John is living in Tucson. He's a busy person. He did a ball banger job of a year to get this latest book out. This latest book is so relevant, and so I understand why a year to get all the research and interviews and a heck of a lot of resources, a bibliography at the end. How to Close a Camp, and we know what kind of camp that is. Dispatches from the fight against immigrant detention. You know, the camp, it sounds campy. It sounds like a Girl Scout camp. Of course, we know the Boy Scouts is all about the military-industrial complex, getting them ready to be in the mercenary world. But, you know, John has written for The Atlantic, The Washington Post, The Nation, The Intercept, others, and The Dispossessed, A Story of Asylum at the U.S.-Mexico Border and Beyond. He is a translator of books by Anabel Hernandez, Sandra Rodriguez Nieto, and others. And this is the a couple quotes, and then we'll have him work on it. So Silky Shaw, editor, Detention Watch Network. Having worked on this for 20 years, this is worse than I could have actually imagined. So that's on page 92 of John's book. And then another one, Detention as an Instrument of Suffering, to coerce immigrants to abandon the legal process is both the foreseeable result and the unstated goal. And their book is thick, John, so thank you for coming on.
2: Thanks so much for having me, Paul. Glad to be back.
1: Always alive has been the resistance.
2: Yeah.
1: You blew your eyes out, and you blew a job for this project.
2: I did. Yeah, that's right. I blew my eyes out, blew a job. But, you know, I thought this was an important enough story to tell, and just giving people any tool at all right now, offering the context and the history for the moment we're in, specifically around immigration enforcement, even more specifically around immigration detention and how it's such an important part of this regime. And it is where not only, you know, tens of thousands of people are suffering horribly, where people are increasingly dying, but it's where the government is trying out increasingly opaque, unaccountable, extra-legal attempts at, you know, exercising power. And it is a real danger, not just for the people confined to these places, but for everybody who lives in the society. And it's being exported, this model, right now, as we see, to other countries through direct collaboration or just as a model for how the EU can crack down, how Australia and other, you know, countries of the global north can try to imprison and divide the people who live within their confines. So it's a real important issue, and I think it is one that cannot be overlooked right now.
1: Well, it's the proving ground for not just immigrants, those that we call undocumented, but it's for activists. And we know about communication management units. I mean, this is going to the next Orwellian stage to not only take these families and these children and separate them, but it's a proving ground for people like me who might be a bully pulpit out in the community saying Free Palestine and ACAB. I mean, there's no reason why I can't say all cops are bastards or bullies or brutes, and maybe even beyond, you know, defund the cops. People have a right to say that, but any record that you and I have that's out there on the internet or in emails are being scarfed up by the data monsters, and they've got the list, John. They've got the list of people that they're going to put in units that have been proving grounds for ICE.
2: Yeah. You know, I completely agree. I mean, it could get a lot worse. We are not at the absolute nadir yet, but far from it. But, you know, we are, like, what you're saying right now is not at all an exaggeration. We have concrete case examples of where they're doing exactly this, where they're going after people for political speech. Think of all of the student activists who are here on international visas, who had their visas stripped from them. Think of the experience of Mahmoud Khalil or Rumeysa Öztürk, both people who were standing up for Palestinian rights and who got in prison, you know, whisked away from their families and lives and tortured for months. You know, the crackdown that we've seen, and, you know, throwing the entire weight of the law against the Prairie Land defendants, against the Minnesota 15, you know, and there are countless other examples that haven't really made headlines in the same way. You know, where I am, you mentioned I'm based in Tucson. I was at a very mild protest just a little bit more than a year ago at an ICE field office here, covering it for my local outlet. And one young man later got the FBI to show up on his doorstep for being there and present at this protest. And he didn't know exactly his rights, and he was interrogated by the FBI for what? For exercising First Amendment rights. And this is a very real danger right now.
1: I mean, pamphleteers, this is like, you know, Martin Luther putting pamphlets on, nailing them on doors. I mean, if I'm out there with pamphlets that are anarchist, or even the socialism conference in Chicago, and saying it's not going far enough, this is too milquetoast for me. We need to have real action on how to make Molotovs that work on vehicles of the ICE. I mean, I'm out of here. I am in a CMU, and first they're going to use the electronic gloves on me, and the cops want more drones. They want more ability to work with the ICE Gestapo. So we are in Gestapo land completely, John Washington.
2: Well, you know, I agree that there is a lot to fear right now, but I'm also at the same time encouraged by people stepping up and people really putting the federal government on its back heel in certain circumstances. You know, I really focus very closely in this book on immigration detention, and they had grand plans for enormously expanding the detention landscape in just last fall, the Detention Reengineering Initiative, where they were going to spend, you know, tens of billions of dollars to buy all these warehouses where they could very rapidly expand how many people they were able to detain. Their goal was to get to 108,000 by the end of this year. And communities on both sides of the aisle stepped up and pushed back. And most of those warehouse sales have been canceled, or they're now, the government now is trying to put them up for sale and make a little bit of money back. Reminder that they bought these way over market value. They just totally wasted a ton of money on them. But, you know, that is one of a bunch of other examples. I'd like to lay out one more that I've been following very closely, of where people have been, you know, exercising their basic civic duties and saying, we don't want this, working through the channels, using, you know, a diversity of tactics, and have really gained some at least temporary victories. Another one that we're seeing right now is about fights around ongoing border wall construction. I mean, these are just absolutely boondoggle projects where the government is spending, again, like billions of dollars to build double wall, you know, two 30-foot high walls in corridors where almost no migrants are crossing. And in Big Bend, saw that DHS announced a pause. That was a bipartisan effort. You know, somehow you have Greg Abbott and, you know, Republican sheriffs taking credit for that. But in Arizona, where I am, there's two fights going on that are really interesting. One is a small group of activists and tree sitters have been sending off what is about $500 million project to build the second wall. And they've been in a tree for, as we're talking today, and it is a little bit over 3 weeks. And the contractors have not been able to continue construction. And this is, I think, really shows that when people are willing to commit, when people are willing to put themselves on the line a little and band together with their community and their neighbors, they have power. We can create something better than this, you know, diabolical, inhumane, and divisive version of the society that the Trump administration is trying to create right now. We can do things differently.
1: Well, you mentioned that you are crashing the book and the trade lingo that you did 130 days yeah. on this thing. One of the quotes here on chapter two, The Toll of the Camp, you're like the dead. It's an amazing yeah. book. Talk a little bit about what that quote is. You're like the living dead. You're like the walking dead. You're like the imprisoned dead. But before you do that, I have to push back. I really think that these are all crash test dummy proving grounds. I think the stress test is what these people are checking, how communities will get stressed out. I think we're going to go from the Amazon-like warehouses to the digital RFID way of geocaching and geofencing and doing electronic bracelets. I think we're moving in that direction, so we don't need bricks and mortar. We just need AI and tons of people following individuals that may be under house arrest, and God forbid if they step out a half-mile perimeter, then the drones will come and get them. I don't know.
2: I don't completely disagree. I think that that is one of the models that's being very seriously explored right now. I think in the short and medium term, there will still be physical confinement inside these carceral facilities, inside these camps. But yeah, that is being expanded, absolutely. To return to your question,
1: chapter two, the toll of the camp. The toll of the camp.
2: You're like the dead. This was a Rwanda genocide survivor that I was speaking with a couple years ago who came over to the United States as a refugee, really struggled to fit in. He got into some trouble. He spent a little bit of time in prison and got out, was on, the path towards rehabilitation and trying to get his life in order, and he got picked up by ICE. And he said that the conditions inside the ICE detention camp were far inferior to what he saw and experienced in prison. He was at that point suffering from some pretty serious mental health issues, got effectively no treatment. In fact, maybe the opposite of treatment. He got put in solitary confinement. He wasn't given the meds that he needed. He wasn't given the attention that he needed. And he, and this is exemplary of the experience that, again, tens of thousands of people have, suffered immeasurably. I mean, this will affect him for the rest of his life, as he himself told me that he will never get completely over this. And he became suicidal for the first time. And that is unfortunately and devastatingly not too uncommon. The conditions, I've never been confined to these places, but I visit them a number of times, and I've spent countless hours talking to people who have spent sometimes years inside of them. The conditions are really, really hard to grasp, I believe, but they start to sink in when you speak to people enough. And right now, just under 70,000 people in this country, spread out among 250-some immigration detention camps, are suffering horribly, do not have access to sunlight often, cannot call their loved ones, do not know when they'll get out, are eating absolutely terrible, unnutritious slop. Cannot sleep, are suffering intensely from lack of sleep and aren't able to recuperate, and face the violence of guards and the potential of deportation sometimes to a country or even a continent they've never set foot on. And we've normalized that this is part of what we do as a society, but we are deliberately torturing people who have committed no crime, or not because they have committed a crime at least, and it is happening to an ever higher amount of people, and it is just an absolute travesty.
1: Well, I mean, the history of the camp in chapter one, I mean, obviously it goes way past, in this country, anti-Chinese laws, but a camp is a gladiator camp where those people are in prison and they have to perform for, the rich and the powerful. And I see the same thing possibly happening again, where they're not just zoos. We've had people put into zoos, brought over to England from this country, zoified. We've done it with the Filipinos. It is a hell of a history that condemns America with three K's to the hilt, John. This is a in our DNA, even though we are a country of migrants, a lot of ICE folk are Latinos, man. I mean, we have a Native American who is proud to be an IDF soldier who is celebrated as a Navajo. I mean, this is in our DNA. We've morphed into a vicious society that is making this a punishment society for everybody, including, like you said, the Spokane Three, punishment for protesting.
2: You know, you're right to recall that history. So this is not new, but it is, I think you can say fairly that it is getting worse or getting more widespread. But yeah, you go back to the very first ever immigration laws that were written in this country, and what they did was that they created the system that we have today. You know, it's going back 130 some years. And, you know, then you can go back even further than that. And this is like the DNA of the camp is written into the very early colonization and genocidal conquest, where people were like the Spanish and the English came and they tried to confine the indigenous people into what is like a very early proto camp. And that is the same logic that was being used. They need to immobilize these people to be able to, you know, control them to a greater degree and to exploit them, at least in some degree. And that is the something that has been happening ever since. It's never stopped. You know, we saw perhaps some of the worst examples of it during World War II with the so-called Japanese internment camps. These were 125,000 Japanese or Japanese Americans were confined to concentration camps in the United States. And calling them that is just an accurate understanding of the definition of the term. You know, I call the detention centers today, I call them detention camps, and deliberately to invoke the concentration camp. And this is, they are very, very closely related. And yeah, this is, they could get even worse, and they could continue down this continuum of, you know, being a place where people are relegated to just die. And that is not far from, unfortunately, where we could be headed.
1: Well, in John Washington's book, early on, he uses these descriptors, sort of unfortunately poetic, that describe what a camp is. So, and this is a connotation, a camp is a man who never tastes fresh fruit and barely sees the sun for 5 years. Another one, and then I'll let you go on this. A camp is a 16-month-old baby losing a third of his body weight from diarrhea and his mother begging camp doctors for help, sent away with Pedialyte. And boy, that is the formula that we do around the world. But here we are in Yankee Doodle Dandy. I mean, these camps are not always in rural communities. They are, you know, in suburbs. People are going about their happy-go-lucky day for a Black Friday while people are being tortured. These are torture camps. There's no other way. Psychological, cultural, spiritual, and physical torture camps.
2: Yeah, you know, that's right. You know, I include a number of sort of litanies of these examples of camp is, and then, you know, ellipsis, some very brief story or some instance of intense suffering or sometimes solidarity and resistance of what's happening inside these facilities. And unfortunately, these stories are not easy, not hard to find at all. I mean, anywhere you look, any rock you turn over in the detention landscape, and what you find is unanimous suffering. You also find, you know, I think other things. You find what I say is a sort of a gross exemplar of global apartheid. You know, this is part and piece of that more global project. But inside, I mean, you're absolutely right to call these basically torture facilities. And, you know, not in every instance, but, you know, when people talk about medical neglect, which is one of the primary causes for early death in these facilities, I don't know if that's the most accurate term. I mean, neglect presumes that there was an expectation to provide any sort of medical care in the first place. And I have been reporting on immigration detention for long enough to have lost that presumption. I think that the most bare minimum of care is often provided, but a lot of people need more than that bare minimum. And there is where you cannot expect to actually receive it. And I think that maybe these deaths or these instances would better be termed medical torture than medical neglect.
1: Well, we've gone beyond the Nuremberg principles. These are prisoners of a war. They're calling this as a wartime recruitment. They're giving $50,000 for these thugs to join up. I mean, it is what it is. And let's go back. Why are you a partisan journalist who lost his job because of this book? I mean, that is just the purity of a neoliberal, a liberal bourgeois bullshit job there to fire you.
2: I want to say that in a second, but I want to just add one thing onto what you just said about, you know, there's these hiring bonuses of $50,000, and, you know, supposedly about 12,000 new ICE agents have been hired since the Trump administration came back in. If those numbers are to be believed, they haven't been, you know, independently confirmed, but a lot of the biggest expansion of the ability for this administration to do immigration enforcement is because of local law enforcement. And there we actually see a similar model of these, you know, lavish expenditures. And there is where not only are these people being deputized to enforce immigration violations, but their agencies, their law enforcement agencies, are being reimbursed, or maybe the better term is being sort of bribed to join on to these fights and be have their agents deputized. And then there's a recent reporting that showed that they're actually, the federal government is taking on potential insurance claims. So if there are abuses of power that, or any sort of, you know, claims against these local law enforcement agencies, that the federal government will actually cover their liability costs. So, yeah, it's a real mess.
1: 287G. So go ahead. That's what we're dealing with. And I know there's a new piece in the American Prospect. They call it the two Americas, anti-ICE fighters versus bootlickers. And of course, we know New York, the police, five agencies are saying we're not going to, we're refusing to respond to Letitia James's demand that the agencies obey the governor of New York. Mm-hmm. And so there we are. Rogue.
2: Yes. And sorry, just to keep on adding on this, I think it's so important for you to understand, like, there are so many more local agencies that have signed on to these 287G agreements, which, again, basically deputize their law enforcement officers to do immigration violations. But there's a lot of ways that, even without a 287G agreement, that your local law enforcement agency probably still helps or collaborates with ICE and with federal law enforcement. They don't need a detainer to hold people for extra time in a lot of jails right now, because there's enough efficiency where they can just pick people up almost right away. Anyone who enters pretty much any jail in the United States goes through a database check, and ICE now has access to almost all of those. And so before, they had to issue this detainer if they wanted to pick someone up, and the local jail would have to hold someone off for another day or two. And now that isn't always the case. So you don't need, you can be living in a liberal, you know, bastion, as I do, supposedly, in Pima County in Tucson. And we do not have a signed agreement with via 287G. But, you know, through records requests and some searching, I found that there are still dozens of people who were transferred directly from local custody into the hands of ICE. And that is something that ICE has spread its tentacles far enough and deep enough in all forms, in all aspects, in all corners, that they, you know, you have to look hard into really what their footprint is in your local jurisdiction to understand their reach.
1: Well, Well, I mean, it's the psychodynamics of everything. You know, the Navy, the Army, the Marines, they met their quotas for recruitment in June and May. We have a rush to militarize almost everything. Colleges. You talk about Pima County, and you got 13,000 Tomahawk workers there, many of whom are probably left, not left, but vote for Camilla when she runs, or Newsom. I mean, we are in a military war stage that is beyond what I would have thought even even as an activist and an anarchist 40 years ago. And so it's this psychodynamics of well, I don't want to be in ICE, but I want to go into the Navy because that's a cleaner job, or I don't want my kid to be law enforcement, but I want him to get a coding job with Raytheon. We play this game. It's a shell game. We are a terroristic country, and so it doesn't go beyond the belief that we have this Trump. And it's not just Trump. The Clinton was the one who pushed this whole thing, and Obama did the job. So it doesn't go. Do you get into the psychodynamics of what it means to encamp people, to detain, to throw them, in these torture chambers? Because they are torture chambers. It doesn't really matter if they're not treated. I know you. Some of the people have to eat with their hands and on the floor, right? That's another fun thing. It feels like Guantanamo Bay. But do you get into the fact that this is sort of the psychology of the land? And even though maybe 60% of Americans would not like to see anybody put in that position, 40% is still a large chunk of people that are actually determining the outcomes of this country. I mean, it doesn't take many people of hate and Gestapo-like mentality to shift the way this country thinks. And it's just shifting baseline. I think more and more Americans are afraid. They're security freaks because of U.S. Patriot 1, let alone 2. And they are accepting of being in a surveillance state. And we don't like to see those kids eating schlop, but they're working it out. They're going to work that out. Mm-hmm. Don't worry.
2: Mm-hmm. Yeah, I do a little. I think one of the things I try to present is what the logic of the camp really means. And I think you're sort of describing it just a moment ago, but what does it mean to have this idea that some people belong and others do not? And like the explanation for why is often a little abstract or hard to really wrap your head around when the government sort of explains it. They have this website called The Worst of the Worst, and they list these supposedly heinous crimes that these people have committed. But, what it really comes down to is that people are hunted down, confined, tortured, and banished because they're from a different place, or they are supposedly in the wrong place. And especially right now with the, accelerating climate crisis, to presume that you will be able to stay where you are, or the next generation will be able to stay where they are, where you are currently, and live peaceably is a ridiculous presumption. We are all on the move, and we are all migrants. We are inherently a mobile species, and to crack down and to, torture and kill people because they have been forced to move or been compelled to move for some reason is sort of setting up something that is going to come back and bite you in the ass. So I think that, it's really important to understand that nobody's immune to the tools of repression and violence that we are currently creating.
1: Kids who don't play diapers on 9-year-olds. This is Clinton, Obama, Biden's immigration policy legacy, building out the camp.
2: Yep, the bipartisan nature of it is really important to underscore. Obama most recently, and before that, Clinton. And then, of course, all the lawmakers who signed on or didn't object on both sides of the aisle to the construction of what we have today are complicit. Absolutely. I mean, Obama really built out the detention capacity for the implementation of what we're seeing today. You see, during the Clinton years, the 1996 Anti-Terrorism and Effective Death Penalty Act. Just hear that term, Effective Death Penalty Act. That was promoted by then-Senator Biden. That was signed by, liberal Democratic President Clinton and supported by a host of other Democratic lawmakers that gave the subsequent administrations the tools for widespread crackdown, for indefinite detention, for mandatory detention. To cite a more recent example, the senator from my state, Ruben Gallego, he was a co-sponsor of the Laken Riley Act, which mandates detention for people not convicted of but accused of low-level crimes, including, nonviolent crimes such as shoplifting. He wrote, and this bill was passed days before Trump came back into office. He was, you know, it was written a little bit before that, but he was, you know, sponsoring and pushing it days before, and it was signed just before Trump, or it was one of the first bills, sorry, Trump signed when coming to office. And that has resulted in, it's a little hard to narrow and just understand who has been detained and deported because of the Lake and Riley Act, but definitely tens of thousands of people. You know, Ruben Gallego rose to his political power, buoyed up by the immigrant rights community in Phoenix. And people have, across the board, sold out their origins, sold out their principles, and are willing to cave, concede, acquiesce, or just sell short their own community members to, I guess, what, be in power? I mean, it's incredibly disappointing. I've asked him directly about this. Ruben Gallego, I've asked him directly about this. Do you regret signing the Lake and Riley Act after all we've seen? This was in the height of the rollout at that point when I was talking to him of the crackdown in Los Angeles. Do you regret what you did? And he could not answer the question. He would not answer the question, at least. And you know, I think this is really just an example of the absolute bipartisan complicity of lawmakers going back decades.
1: T.O. Taco, Oreo cookies, how to close a camp. I mean, we have no caste in the USA, so I think that's it. These people are in power, and so they feel like they're in the upper echelon caste. But we have dungeon conditions, Ellis Island, barbed wire watchtowers, Angel Island in California, McNeil Island. This is a legacy. 75 years ago, C.L.R. James, he was a revolutionary from Trinidad. He was thrown in for 4 months in Ellis Island because he was a communist. I just had, you know, deportee. I had a man in El Paso who's doing a movie about those braceros that ended up dead in a field. This is not news. This is not new stuff here. I know you've done a lot of research, but we've been talking about this for mass incarceration for decades, John. Decades.
2: Yeah. Yes, this is absolutely going back decades. However, we have seen a pretty rapid expansion, and this is tied in. This is another really key point I feel it's important to make in the book, is the connection and overlap between the rise of immigration detention and the explosion of incarceration, mass incarceration. They really are sort of, they have worked together and have buoyed each other up over the years. The same people who were trying to build out the carceral landscape for domestic reasons were absolutely integral in building out the detention landscape. We see both, especially early on, and this obviously still very much holds true, but some of the very earliest major expansions of the carceral landscape in the 80s and 90s happening at the same time as the immigration detention boom were very specifically targeted at Black and brown communities. I don't think we would have seen, in fact, we did not see the same sort of reaction in earlier eras of immigration to whiter communities, even though they also suffered. And there's always been any new, you know, folk who's coming in are almost always cracked down because the construct of the nation state is inherently xenophobic. But to go back to the earlier point, just the tying together of crimmigration and how the same operators, the same for-profit contractors are really pushing both ends of this process.
1: No, well, I mean, the prison industrial complex, of course, it's BlackRock. It's all those soccer moms and dads who have investments in Vanguard and BlackRock and CoreCivic, Geo Group, Sodexo was the supplier, Aramark. It is a landscape like the prison industrial, the military industrial complex. People are making money off of suffering, and they are 6 degrees of separation, or maybe 10. They don't feel like their hands are dirty when they're investing in Larry Fink's crap investment. $1 trillion, but that's how this engine gets going. It's the grease and it's the gasoline that gets going. It's the for-profit capitalistic system that makes money off of incarceration and surveillance and tracking and all the other things that are part of that that experiment that these lovelies are putting upon the Americans.
2: Well, you know, to give a couple concrete numbers, and I suspect that it's more than this. I'm trying to track it a little bit, but it's really hard to keep up with everything. So one of the sort of pivots that the administration has made in the past 6 or 7 months is when this warehouse model sort of started faltering and sputtering, and they weren't able to get these places on board, and so much pushback they were met with. They have shifted to trying to buy some of these facilities that are currently owned by these for-profit contractors or corporations, been buying them so that they would be federally owned. And that's something that we haven't really seen before. That is a shift. So most, as of about a year ago, 90% of all immigration detention camps were owned by private for-profit companies. We saw a little bit of a change with Alligator Alcatraz and Deportation Depot in Florida. Those are state-run facilities. Also, Cornhusker Clink in Nebraska. Those were new models. East Camp Montana outside of El Paso, that was a federally owned facility, and that was a little bit different than what we've seen. And now the government is buying some of these previously just privately held facilities, but not changing how they're run. So the companies will still be on contract to manage them, but the federal government will be the owners. And what this results in is direct profit, just like straight revenue going straight into the pockets of these companies. In two places in California, the government spent about $1.5 billion to buy two facilities from CoreCivic. That resulted in, the estimate was $1.2 billion of direct profit. And CoreCivic does nothing. They just get this money to line their pockets, and they keep, you know, managing these facilities as they were doing before. Also in Leavenworth, which is a place I spend a lot of time in the book, the former prison, now converted to a detention camp owned by CoreCivic, was just bought for a little over

0: To track the true number of deaths inside Delaney Hall. I mean, what kind of a country do we have where a representative is worried that the three deaths is not the correct count? We are in, Palestinian time, where we're just going to have to rely on the Jewish state of Israel to tell us how many children they accidentally killed or did not, unkilled. Yeah. It's strange. It's very odd in 2026.
1: Delaney Hall has been the site of really intense fights, and McIvers, I'm getting her name right now, was not only denied access to do an oversight visit, but then they tried to criminalize her for getting in, saying that she pushed the cop outside of the facility when she barely nudged him in the side with her elbow or something. More locally in Arizona, some issues very similar that I've had a much closer view of is, multiple attempted oversight visits of a number of the, previously the deadliest camps in the country, Eloy and Florence. And local representatives here were denied access, delayed access, and then they're told that they have to give them a 3-day heads up before they come in. Like, what sort of things are they going to sweep under the rug or stuff in the closet before they come in? And meanwhile, they're still, they can't hide everything. So these people get in, these representatives. I spent a lot of time talking to Yasemin Ansari, who's a pretty interesting freshman representative out of Arizona. And she's done 11 oversight visits. She's been able to do 11 oversight visits. And they still, try to, put a little gloss on things before she comes in. But, she is talking to one constituent who is a 30-year resident of Phoenix who has leukemia, has been in detention for a year and a half, has lost over 70 pounds, is now coughing up blood, has lost the ability to walk, and has been deteriorating and is, on her deathbed basically right now. And they're not letting her out. There's no concept of compassionate relief. They're keeping in, as opposed to following guidelines of previous administrations, they're keeping in pregnant people. They're keeping in elderly. They're keeping in even terminally ill people right now to get their numbers up, to inflict more pain. I don't know exactly why, but this is the reality of what's happening. I mean, it's really, really disturbing.
0: I'm talking to John Washington. How to Close a Camp, the coming out for the book was July 21st. He's been speaking with Roxanne Dunbar Ortiz, others, Silky Shaw. But here it is. This is like in Texas where your smoking and your drinking goes to the education fund. So under this new private detention facility tax of 50% of gross receipts go to a new due process for all fund. This is wacky capitalism at its most schizophrenic. You're going to tax those core civic and geo group, and they're still going to make money, and they're still going to have these private, they call them detention facilities. Come on, they're concentration mm-hmm. camps, and we get 50% of the gross receipts to this due process for all fund to pay for legal aid and other immigration services. Mm-hmm. Wacky, mm-hmm. Schizoid, man, schizoid.
1: Yeah, the due process, the idea of due process. I think one of the other important things to understand is the basic construct of these camps. I think if you peel back the curtain and understand how these facilities were created and what the legal mechanisms for keeping people in them is, you really see just whatever you want to call it. You were just calling something like naked capitalism, naked ethno-nationalism, it just absolute, rising fascism. The court system itself in immigration is run by the executive branch. So when you go into an immigration court, the person sitting up on the bench wearing a judge's robe is not technically a judge. They are a special prosecutor. They only got named judges a few decades ago. But they are not part of the Article III branch. They are not part of the judicial branch as deemed in the Constitution that it should be independent. And they are not independent. They work. Their boss is the Attorney General, whose boss is the President. The people who are fighting on the opposite side of someone trying to stay in the United States or prove their immigration status works for the same boss. So you have the person behind the bench in the robe and the opposing attorney who are on the same side.

0: I think that is, you know, what do you call that? But like a kangaroo court.
1: Mm-hmm.
0: And we have increasingly rapid examples of where people are being almost sentenced en masse, which is actually something that used to happen with developed first under the second Bush administration. It was expanded for a while under Obama administration. So Operation Streamline, where they would sometimes sentence 12 to 30 people at the same time. I was in courts where people would have to say their plea aloud in chorus with a dozen or more other people.
1: Mm-hmm.
0: They're trying to bring that back right now. And what is happening is these are so-called mega masters, where a judge will try to spin through 20, 30, sometimes more cases in a couple hours. And a lot of these people are unrepresented. They are trying to wrap their heads around arcane and very hard to understand legalese. And they are facing detention and deportation. And they're incredibly stressed. And they're not winning their cases. The government is also compelling these judges to have quotas. They're firing ones who do not rule in favor of the government. The asylum grant rate has dropped from, it has shifted over the years, but it was, you know, high 40s to low 40s for a long time. It has dropped into the low single digits right now, just in the past year and a half. Does that mean that the people who have come seeking some form of protection are safe again in their homelands? Absolutely not. I mean, we know that there are more displaced people, forcibly displaced people, than ever before in this world, and that is certainly going to be getting worse, and yet we're slamming the door on them. To go back to an earlier book, my first book, which is about the origins of asylum protocols, you know, the institutionalized version of asylum we have today was based supposedly on lessons learned from not welcoming, you know, people fleeing for their lives during World War II. We did not have a system that would welcome people fleeing the Holocaust. And so we said, we did wrong. We need to put something in place. And that one of the key lessons from that travesty is being currently dismantled before our very eyes. And no one's really paying enough attention or doing enough about it. I mean, some people certainly are, but I think that sort of remembering where this came from and remembering how the court system is constructed really reveals the naked implications of it.
1: Well, I lived in Germany, and I know what a good German is. You shall do a bad job for the Germans or for ICE. But, you know, the irony, let's talk about Chapter 3. The irony, though, John Washington, is Denmark's 2026 defense reaches a historic high. They're spending almost 4% of their GDP in a rapid financial surge of major rearmament, and they're buying the death machines, the F-35 procurements. I mean, so here we are. You know, we have a historical thing where they're partisans and people fighting the Nazis and the Danish, they have the 10 credos about you shall do bad for the Germans. Mm-hmm. But, I mean, history is history. And here we are today in this fear-mongering. Denmark is certainly not an example of a great quasi-socialistic country that old Bernie tends to tie, Bernie Sanders. It's a military.
0: Yeah.
1: It's a military society.
0: Yeah. The global reach of, you call it the camp system, the immigration enforcement regime, or, you know, the rise of the xenophobic fascist right is really alarming. And I think that is true, and we need to keep that in mind when we think about what resistance looks like. It must be global in nature. We can't just think of trying to fight this within our own, you know, artificially imposed border lines.
1: Yeah.
0: We have to work across borders. And I think I already mentioned the tree sit in southern Arizona. One of the beautiful things about it is that just the other day when we're taping this, it became binational. Someone in Mexico got up in another tree that is also being threatened to be cut down, and they tied a string between the two trees, and they hung a banner from it, and it read, "From Minnesota to Mexico, resistance is fertile." And I think that is a sort of a spirit and ethos that needs to be key of whatever this resistance looks like. And here also in the borderlands in southern Arizona, we have long seen these multinational spaces, these like anti or trans border sort of relationships form. One is the indigenous nations here. They have always straddled both sides of the line and communicated and traversed and, you know, conducted ceremonies and et cetera on both sides of this borderline. But also, you know, the work of No More Deaths, which people are probably somewhat familiar with. These are the folks most famously who put out water for migrants.
1: They also created these camps, brave people,
0: where they offer basic medical aid and here's a little bit of reprieve. And these have become like really inspiring, like sort of multinational spaces where people from all over the world, from volunteers from all over the world, and people who are in you know, the midst of crossing the border from many different places, cohabitate and find solidarity and find a way to survive. And I think that is sort of one of the key lessons and sort of inspirations we need to take as we try to move forward and resist.
1: John Washington is going to be at the Socialism Conference September 5th. We'll talk about what he's speaking about. Obviously, his new book is sort of the launching pad for a discussion. And then September 10th, he's in Oakland again promoting this book. And then he's going to take a respite and he'll have a Eastern Coast tour in November. But, I mean, what are you going to do at the Chicago Socialism Conference on September 5th? What is?
0: Well, I'm going to be in conversation with this really wonderful organizer, Johannes Fathi, who spent a long time in a couple different immigration detention camps and has come out and was a key part of resistance, key part of the fight to push back against the idea of the camp in Illinois. And he and a lot of people he worked with were really integral in passing legislation that are not completely, because there's ways to get around it, but really limited the scope of how many people could be detained in that state. And I think one of the other key points that I make in the book, and I was just talking about the importance of binationalism or multinationalism, but another really key aspect of any fight against detention or this camp system is working with the people inside of it. You know, those are the people who really need to lead, and we need to understand their experience, their demands. And there haven't really been very many successful shutdown campaigns for existing camps that haven't worked very closely with the people inside the cages. They are the ones who are going to show us the way, and we need to absolutely work with them. And so, you know, one basic way to start is to get in touch with them. And probably no matter where you live, there are some organizations who do visitation, who do letter writing, who do any sort of either material or emotional support. And that is one of the essential first steps to pushing back.
1: And John Washington has additional resources, and he's got like four appendices. And so while the immigration camps share sort of the same qualities of prison and jails, the difference is that many people are in there because of who or where they are. They're not in there for any crimes. So this is a complete stripping of personhood. Mm-hmm. And that is a psychological game that I think affects people on a complex PTSD level, that they may have been doing okay in these camps. They may have been sent to their home country, which is rarely happening now. They're not sent to their home country. They're sent to these camps in El Salvador. But if they had an okay time, it's still going to reverberate in their lives psychically, what it means to be an unperson in a country that is supposed to be so welcoming to immigrants. It's got to affect people, you know, years from release from these concentration camps.
0: Absolutely. You know, not just El Salvador anymore, but, you know, we have examples. There's announcements recently that, you know, there's 1,200 people that are slated to be sent to Liberia.
1: Yeah.
0: I don't think any of them are from there. They've been sent to Eswatini. They've been sent to the DRC. You know, there are 30-some countries that are now willing to take people deported from the United States, even if they are not from there. And yeah, the long-term effects, I think what, you know, you prompted another reminder is that these aren't only going to be imposed on so-called migrants. You know, we have over 100 examples, I can't remember the number offhand, of U.S. citizens who have been confined in camps. We know that tens of thousands of, you know, U.S. citizen children have had their parents ripped away from them and are now either, you know, being raised by someone else, or at least don't have their parents around and at hand to just be part of their family anymore because of these. So this is very much affecting everybody. We are all targets, and we are all under threat because of this.
1: I mean, it's not a broken record when we think about Native nations. Kathleen Duvall, she does it. There's been dozens, hundreds of books on the Indian Removal Act, A Good Indian is a Dead Indian. I mean, we have taken the land and forced people off their land, put them in extreme poverty and violating their own human rights. And these are the indigenous people in so-called Indian territory. Old Tom Jefferson, he was a good old boy, too, with the Indian Removal Act. So, I mean, is it a broken record to say, well, gosh, if you look at the past, this is something that we could have foreseen.
0: Right. Well, you know, right now, playing out again very close to me, so I've been keeping an eye on it, is a fight on the Tonawatam Nation's land. And they have been opposed to a border wall forever. They got one forced on their land a number of years ago during the first Trump administration that had trampled sacred archaeological sites that had, you know, had terrible effects on the ecosystem. And right now the government's trying to build a second border wall on it. And the Tonawatam Nation has been so incensed that they first brought a lawsuit against the administration. They lost last Friday. They say that they're going to appeal.
1: Yeah.
0: But the judge's ruling, I think, was really telling. They said that the Tonawatam people should defer to the federal government. The call to say that an indigenous nation should defer to the federal government for yet another violent incursion on their land is rather galling, I would say, to put it mildly. One of the other responses that the nation had was to put up no trespassing signs. You know, this is their sovereign territory, and they say now that anyone who's not a member of the nation cannot trespass on their land, and this is very directly targeted at construction workers who will be out there to build the wall. How that will actually play out on the ground, I don't know if we've seen any arrests from the, you know, tribal government, but they are trying to take a stand, and the government at the same time is trying to just barrel through and build this unnecessary double wall.
1: Well, you do have creative resistance, community defense targeting ICE infrastructure, collective discipline, the Project of Liberation. You do give ways or sort of avenues of hope. I'm not trying to be an anti-hope person here, but then you also do Juan Castillo as a real archetypical example of how draconian and disgusting his case is.
0: I can paint out his case a little bit, and I do need to sign off it in another moment or two. But, you know, Juan, I think, is an example of both the resilience of the human spirit and the willingness of the government to crack down on that spirit. He grew up in prison. He was sentenced to life without parole as a minor. When, after serving nearly 20 years, the state of Nevada revoked that law and said that that was unconstitutional. He was finally set to be released, and ICE was waiting for him. He did not set foot as a free man until he was transferred to a series of detention camps, most, for the longest time in Alabama, where he spent 5 years fighting against his deportation. He was finally released after, a long, long fight, and the sad news is that he was recently picked up just about 3 weeks ago again, following all provisions of his release, doing nothing wrong, had a work authorization, had developed a new family life, was absolutely incredibly able to adjust, and now they are going after anybody and everybody, and he is once again in a cage. It is just... Yeah, it brings me to tears to think of him. I've come to know him very well over, 4 years of communicating with him, and he has done everything right, and yet he is subject to these horrible, torturous conditions and the prospect of being deported to a place that he has already proven that he cannot be sent back to without the likelihood of being tortured in. And he has a CAT status, Convention Against Torture status, and they're trying to remove him anyway.
1: We've been
0: talking. Yeah, such a tragedy.
1: We've been talking to John Washington, How to Close a Camp, Dispatches from the Fight Against Immigrant Detention. Please get the book. Please read it. It's a microcosm of this country. And I know you just said you have to get off the air.
0: Yeah.
1: So I appreciate it again, the time. And this comes out September 2nd here in Lincoln County, Oregon. You take care, John.
0: Thanks so much, Paul. Always a pleasure.
1: Bye-bye. So there you have it. This is the beauty of some parts of America, the literary part of America. The people that write books. John is a journalist. He's a big time journalist, and he's in Tucson. And you know that he paid a toll on coming up with this book. He was in front of a computer screen 130 days to crank out a book. His publisher Haymarket said, "Let's do it." He did it, and you can go to his Substack. He has a Substack, and you can go to Socialism Conference, but his Substack is called Lit and Border News, and his most recent one came out a couple weeks ago. It's called European Hordes. Let's be honest about the dangers coming from this side of the border. And of course, he's talking about what happened in Spain. He's talking about how the EU is becoming a borderized, militarized, concentration camp-ized union of fear-mongers. It was not a invasion. We call it the Ceuta or the Ceuta Spanish. It's basically, this is where those hordes, they're using words again, hordes of people cross the border, and dozens died in the effort, and that's the tragedy. And this is it. They've got border buoys. They've got the head of the EU calling these people scourges. Criminals, and that's how we do. ICE-inspired crackdowns throughout the continent. That's what happens when you go do your trip. It is the EU, European Union's approved return regulation, allows all these new draconian measures. So, yeah, everything's not happy and hunky-dory over in Venice and Costa del Sol. Again, thank you, John Washington. He's at the Socialist Conference. You can tie into that Socialism Conference in Chicago. Go to that website. John is an amazing fighter for truth and justice. And I think we're out of here again. Thank you for joining Finding Fringe. Voices from the Edge. Voices from the Edge is where we're at. The Edge is really where we should be. 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
1: KYAQ would like to congratulate Daryl McKeel for his 90th win of the Point Puzzle. 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Good luck, Daryl.
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3: Last week, I asked you to send me two vegetables that you might be harvesting now. One contains a body part near the top of your body, and one has a body part near the bottom of your body. My intended answers were tomatoes or potatoes with toes, and zucchini with chin. There were a number of other great answers, including collard greens and chestnuts with collar and chest. Our winner this week is Lisa Revenig, who listens to WUTC in Chattanooga, Tennessee.
4: Suppose my toes were noses. Phew, I'd smell my feet. What would they do inside my shoe that would not smell?
3: It's back to school season, so send me something you would find at school in 9 letters. Inside it, there are 3 overlapping 4-letter words that English has borrowed from a foreign language. 2 with no changes, and 1 requires replacing an E with an A. So again, send me something you would find at school in 9 letters. It contains 3 4-letter words borrowed from foreign languages, 2 with no changes, and 1 after you replace an E with an A. As a bonus hint, 2 are French and 1 is Italian. When you have an answer, send your name, your answer, and the station on which you hear the puzzle to puzzle@kpov.org. I'll select 1 winner from among any answers received by this Saturday.
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3: This has been Pearl Stark with your Point Puzzle for the week of August 31st. 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
1: 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An Otis man, already accused by the state of stealing hundreds of thousands of dollars intended for victims of Labor Day 2020 fires, was indicted Tuesday by a Lincoln County grand jury on 2 counts of aggravated theft from the American Red Cross. The indictment charges Marcus Brooks of Otis of stealing more than $50,000 from the Red Cross in Lincoln County in 2023. Brooks is the founder and director of Cascade Relief Team, which is based in Otis and founded in 2020 to help recovery from the 2020 Echo Mountain fire that tore through that community. The local indictment follows a civil suit by the Oregon Department of Justice in April that accused Brooks of running donated and government grants directly through 26 bank accounts and then spending it on casino trips, strip clubs, a Disneyland vacation, vehicles, and personal bills, all while wildfire survivors in Oregon waited for help that never came. The civil suit is pending in Multnomah County, but court documents indicate prosecutors have had trouble locating Brooks to serve legal papers. His address of record is still in Otis. This man preyed on people at the worst moment of their lives, Oregon Attorney General Dan Rayfield said in a statement. He wore the badge of a disaster relief leader while gambling away the money meant to rebuild people's homes and give them a new start. That's a debt he'll have to pay back in more ways than one. The Lincoln Chronicle. Governor Tina Kotek has proclaimed September as Preparedness Month in Oregon, underscoring the importance of readiness and resilience across the state. The proclamation serves as a rallying point for the Oregon Department of Energy Management and its partners to amplify preparedness messaging and activities statewide. It also invites all Oregonians to take proactive steps to safeguard their families, homes, and communities against future disasters. OEM remains committed to ensuring every Oregonian has access to the tools and resources they need to prepare for emergencies, OEM Director Eric McMahon said. Preparedness Month is a valuable reminder that we're stronger and more resilient when we plan ahead, practice safety, and stay connected within our communities. OEM continues to spotlight its Be 2 Weeks Ready campaign, a multilingual, multimedia toolkit that helps individuals and communities prepare to be self-sufficient for at least 2 weeks following a disaster. This year, the campaign will again be supported through community events, educational outreach, and digital engagement across Oregon. To support community preparedness, Lincoln County Emergency Management, Northwest Natural, and the City of Newport will host the annual Lincoln County Readiness Fair. The event is free, open to the public, and requires no registration. Northwest Natural will provide free lunch for the first 300 attendees, and there will be raffles for preparedness kits and gear every 30 minutes. This year's Lincoln County Readiness Fair will be held on Saturday, September 12th, from 11 a.m. to 2 p.m. at the Newport Recreation Center, located at 225 Southeast Avery Street in Newport. Scientists and marine researchers from all along the West Coast will gather for 2 days in Newport next week to identify threats that are imperiling Pacific gray whales. The formerly titled Range-Wide Gray Whale Science Symposium will be held Wednesday and Thursday, September 9th and 10th, at the Hatfield Marine Science Center. Although in-person participation is already full, the event will be available via remote viewing. At the Marine Mammal Commission website at www.mmc.gov under the Meetings and Events heading. Speakers representing every part of the whale's historic range from Mexico to the Arctic will discuss recent trends in health, feeding behavior, distribution, and population dynamics. The conference comes at a time when gray whales appear to be facing an ecological crisis. Their historic winter feeding grounds in areas of the Arctic do not appear to be producing enough food, which in turn is affecting the whales' ability to swim safely to their summer calving grounds in the lagoons off Mexico. We think it's really important that all the experts thinking about this are coming together at the same place and time, Lee Torres, an Oregon State University marine ecologist, told the Lincoln Chronicle. Hopefully, we'll move the needle forward on some needed next steps. The Oregon Department of Fish and Wildlife is recommending that people avoid harvesting and consuming softshell and bay clams from the Alsea Bay estuary after the Oregon Health Authority issued a recreational use advisory for Ekman Lake. The OHA issued an advisory August 28th because of the presence of cyanobacteria and very high levels of paralytic shellfish toxin, with Ekman Lake draining directly into the Alsea Bay estuary, and that saxitoxins can cause paralytic shellfish poisoning, ODFW recommended Wednesday that people should avoid harvesting and eating softshell and bay clams harvested from the estuary. Now here's a story from the Public News Service.
7: The Trump administration is making moves critics say could slow down the transition to greener transportation and increase emissions. They warn the changes would mean more health issues and higher costs for Oregonians. While moving forward with lowering federal fuel economy standards, Congress is also set to vote to block states from limiting tailpipe pollution. Rachel Sakata with the Oregon Department of Environmental Quality says transportation is the state's largest source of greenhouse gases, responsible for 35% of all emissions.
8: With the higher emissions that we're going to continue to see, you're going to have more people who may be suffering from adverse health effects, such as asthma, respiratory and cardiac diseases, which can lead to more hospital visits and reduced work time.
7: Oregon has joined other states in suing the administration over plans to drop light-duty vehicle fuel economy targets from about 50 to 35 miles per gallon. The White House argues lowering these standards will make cars cheaper cheaper for average Americans, estimating those purchase costs to drop by nearly $1,000. While Sakata acknowledges there's a higher upfront cost for buying electric cars, she says the savings that come from buying less gas and from lower maintenance costs add up. She says with the batteries getting cheaper and what would have been increased production by auto manufacturers, EV costs were expected to go down.
8: In Oregon, we've seen at least 12% of new vehicle sales were EVs. And so by limiting the types of EVs that are out there, it just makes it harder for people to find the EVs that they really want and are enjoying and are investing in.
7: Last year, Republicans in Washington ended federal tax credits for EVs years before they were set to expire. Sakata says the Oregon Clean Vehicle Rebate Program can still help reduce the upfront costs of buying or leasing an electric vehicle. I'm Isabel Charlet, Oregon News Service. 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
1: Now, here's the extended weather forecast for the Central Lincoln Coast for Thursday, September 3rd. Showers and possibly a thunderstorm today with a high near 63, breezy with a south wind 15 to 20, gusting as high as 28 miles per hour, and a 100% chance of a half to three quarters of an inch of rain. More showers and a thunderstorm possible tonight, mostly cloudy with a low around 53. South wind 5 to 11 miles per hour, a 70% chance of a quarter to half an inch of rain tonight. On Friday, showers are likely, mainly before noon, mostly cloudy with a high near 65. New precipitation amounts of less than a tenth of an inch are possible. Patchy fog Friday night with a low around 52. On Saturday, patchy fog in the morning, otherwise partly sunny with a high near 68. An overnight low of 53 with a 23% chance of shower Saturday night. On Sunday, partly sunny with a high near 68, a low of 55. On Monday, Labor Day, partly sunny with a high of 67. On Tuesday, partly sunny with a high near 68, and on Wednesday, mostly sunny with a high near 71 degrees. And that is the news from KYAQ, Lincoln County's only community radio station.
9: The Public News Service Thursday afternoon update. I'm Mike Clifford. The United Nations issued a stark warning Wednesday. They said this year's El Nino is growing into a supersized weather factor that will last well into February 2027. CNBC notes that El Nino is raising the risk of floods, droughts, and extreme heat in many countries. Countries in Asia Pacific and Latin America are set to bear the brunt of the immediate impact, but the entire world is set to feel the impact in commodities from corn, cocoa, and coffee. Meantime, along the Texas Gulf Coast, a 15-year push for more petrochemical activity promised jobs, growth, and prosperity. But a new report released today says cities that hosted that expansion haven't seen those promises materialize.
10: The Institute for Energy Economics and Financial Analysis study examines the coastal bend, home to Corpus Christi, the Houston Ship Channel, and the Beaumont-Port Arthur region. Drake Cowan is an oil and gas analyst for the Institute. He says the region didn't get much of a return on its investment.
11: You've got this mass $40 billion expansion that occurred over the last 15 years. How did that translate to the population and the communities around it? The basic findings were that it didn't really change the economic indicators very much for those cities.
10: Texas petroleum industry groups were contacted for a comment on the report, but didn't respond. I'm Mark Richardson.
9: And more homeless people have been cited or arrested for unlawful camping in the Commonwealth 2 years after House Bill 5, the state's unlawful camping statute, went into effect. Arnania Ramagan reports over the past year, police officers filed 460 unlawful camping charges in the district court across 14 counties, up from 438. Across 31 counties during the previous year.
12: This upward trend is especially concerning amid skyrocketing housing costs and cuts to safety net programs, says Ashley Spaulding with the Kentucky Center for Economic Policy. She adds that while first offense unlawful camping doesn't result in arrest, it creates a series of challenges for people in vulnerable situations.
13: A person who's cited has to go to court, and in going to court comes with court costs. And then also, with this violation, they can be fined.
12: In year two of the ban, the majority of unlawful camping charges were for a first offense.
9: Next up, one of Illinois' largest and most influential public sector unions wants lawmakers to use the state's recent $768 million META settlement to help fill statewide education gaps. Kurt Hilgendorf with the Illinois Federation of Teachers says some schools are operating with just 75 cents for every dollar they need.
14: And so if we're in a situation where students aren't getting their needs met, and we've got a windfall from a company that's made billions of dollars to help make sure that a student can go to the chess club, then that seems like a pretty easy answer for us.
9: Majority of public school students across the state attend classes in an underfunded district. This is Public News Service.
15: The Yellowstone County Commission is considering a data center moratorium as the community continues to fight a massive project in eastern Montana. The commissioners will consider a request today at 9 a.m. It follows months of opposition to the nearly 8-square-mile campus near Broadview. That's about 30 miles northwest of Billings.
16: Community advocate Cassie Solberg, who led a ballot initiative requiring 2/3 voter approval for data centers, says county commissioners repeatedly blocked her efforts, including her arrest at the Montana State Fair in August.
17: He said that you've been trespassed. And I said, me? And I pointed to myself, for what? And he's like, you're gathering signatures on a political petition. And I said, no, I have a clipboard under my arm.
16: Solberg says she wasn't collecting signatures at the time and feels she was targeted at the fair. I'm Laura Hatch reporting.
15: Next, rising affordability challenges are forcing some folks in Maine to drop their health insurance coverage, but healthcare advocates say financial help is still available.
18: Residents who utilize the state's marketplace, CoverMe.gov, will see rate increases of more than 13% next year, while small group market rates jump nearly 15%, another double-digit increase. Ann Woolison, executive director of the Augusta-based Consumers for Affordable Healthcare, says local assisters are available both in person and online to help people choose the right plan for them.
19: Our assisters on our helpline are very well trained in the private insurance market, public insurance market, and then safety net programs that help people afford the care that they need.
18: She says people can check their eligibility for sliding scale community health centers or free care offered by hospitals. I'm Catherine Carley.
15: Finally, a state commission has found that court fees in the state of Alabama vary widely depending on where you live, and that some fees may not even be legal.
20: The Joint Interim Study Commission on Court Costs, led by Alabama Supreme Court Chief Justice Sarah Stewart, found that court costs are derived from more than 250 separate local statutes and about 73 local constitutional amendments. Leah Nelson is a senior research associate with the Public Affairs Research Council of Alabama, or PARCA, which hosts the commission's report on its website. Nelson says the system creates real disparities.
21: It doesn't make sense that it costs more to file for a divorce in Madison County than it does in Limestone County. It doesn't make sense that it costs more to have a felony conviction in one county compared to another county. So these things should be standardized.
20: According to the commission's report, the state fee for filing a civil action is $244, but local fees can vary enormously. I'm Tramel Gomes.
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22: This is KYQ's Music and Arts Calendar for upcoming events in Lincoln County. Coming up on Thursday, September the 3rd, join Nora Gary and friends for an Irish music session from 5 to 7:30 at the Beechcrest Brewing Company in Glendon and Beach. David Rogers will play a fusion of classical jazz and world music from 6:30 to 8:30 at the Drift Inn in Yahats. And the Lincoln City Music Circle for Acoustic Instruments, Voices, and Audiences of All Ages will take place from 4 to 7, and that's inside the Lincoln City Community Center in Lincoln City. There'll be a Thursday jam night hosted by Donnie King from 6 to 8-ish at the Eagles Lodge in downtown Newport, and a jam session will take place from 8:30 until closing at the Snug Harbor in Lincoln City. On Friday, September the 4th, Dylan Crawford will play chilled out rock and reggae from 1 to 3, followed by Tsunami Zone, playing coastal rock from 5 to 7, and that all happens at Moe's Patio at the Bay in Newport. Weird Science will play 80s music from 4 to 7 at the Lunacy Fish House in Seal Rock, and Leisha and the Outlaws will rock it out from 5 to 8 at the C-Note in Yahats. Ian Smith will play classics and originals from 6:30 to 8:30 at the Drift Inn in Yahats. And there will be a traditional music jam with Bill Louie and Morgan Silverhorn from 2 to 4, followed by Chuck Turtelow playing classic rock, blues, folk, and country from 5 to 7:30 And that's all at the Bayside Cellars in Yachts. DJ Metal will be playing club hits from 10 p.m. until closing in the Rogue River Lounge at the Schnookwinds Casino Resort in Lincoln City. The Walport Acoustic Jam will take place from 3 to 5 at the Walport Community Center in Walport. And there'll be an open mic from 4 to 8 at the Sea Lion Dock Bar on the Bay in Newport. There'll also be an open mic from 6 to 8 at the Tasty Tiki, and that's in Agate Beach in Newport. And finally, there'll be an open mic and a night market from 7 to 11 at Primal Tones in South Beach, Newport. On Saturday, September the 5th, Acoustic Minds will deliver a high-energy, harmony-driven live experience from 5:30 to 7:30 at the Beechcrest Brewing Company in Glendinnen Beach. Old Peculiar will play everything from Hank Williams' country ballads to Frank Zappa's political psychedelic rock from 1 to 3 at Moe's Patio on the Bay in Newport. Dylan Crawford will be playing reggae from 6 to 8 at the Fishing Rock Eatery and Lounge in Depot Bay. Adios Radio with Hard Feelings will play rock and roll from 6 to 7 at the Tasty Tiki in Agate Beach, Newport. Sons of Beaches will play originals from 6:30 to 8:30 at the Drift Inn in Yachts. And there'll be an open jam session with Jamie from 1 to 4 at the Bayside Cellars in Yachts. The Gray Whales will rock it out from 3 to 6 at the Bay Haven Inn at the Bay in Newport. And DJ Metal will play from 10 until closing in the Rogue River Lounge at the Schnookwinds Casino Resort in Lincoln City. Sunday, September the 6th, the Seashore Literacy Ukulele Group, better known as the Slugs, will play old and new tunes from 4 to 6 on Club Kayak, and that's 91.7 on the FM dial, or www.kyq.org on the World Wide Web. Porter McClister will showcase his iconic guitar style and unforgettable voice from 2 to 5 at the Snug Harbor Bar and Grill in Lincoln City. At Last will play Sinatra and music from the Great American Songbook from 1 to 3 at Moe's Patio at the Bay in Newport. And Revelin will play a tasty mix of old-time groove and bluegrass from 6:30 to 8:30 at the Drift Inn in Yachts. The Overdue Bills, that fun little acoustic band of cool dudes, will play just about everything from 4 to 6 at the Yachts Underground Pub in Yachts. The Northwest Women's Trio will play Smoking Hot Rhythm and Blues from 4 to 7 at the Lunacy in Seal Rock. And the Sunday Jazz Jam will take place from 4 to 6 at the Beechcrest Brewing Company in Glendinnen Beach. And the Sunday Sounds Open Mic, hosted by Dave Osti, will be from 1 to 3, and that's in the Cafe Chill in Walport. There will also be a Sunday Jam from 4 to 6 at the Bay Haven Inn at the Bay in Newport. Coming up on Monday, September the 7th, Blue Dream will be playing danceable rock and roll from 3 to 6 at the Bay Haven Inn, and that's on the Bay in Newport. Whalebone Willie will play a soulful blend of folk and blues from 4 to 6:30 at the Bayside Cellars in Yachts. Lavinia Ross will play folk and originals from 6:30 to 8:30 at the Drift Inn in Yachts. And the Oregon Coast Chorus will sing a cappella from 1 to 3, and that's at Moe's Patio on the Bay in Newport. The Pacific Coast Wind Ensemble presents Once Upon a Time, music from Broadway to the Silver Screen, and that begins at 2 p.m. in the Yachts Commons in Yachts. On Tuesday, September the 8th, Linda Yap will play mellow acoustic classics from 5:30 to 8 at Cerritos in Nye Beach, Newport. Satori Bob will play alternative, Americana, and folk from 6:30 to 8:30 at the Drift Inn in Yachts. The Lincoln City Bluegrass Jam will take place from 6 to 8 at the Eagles Lodge in Lincoln City. That concludes this edition of the KYQ Music and Arts Calendar, which can be heard on the News Hours Wednesday through Friday of each week. Thank you for listening and supporting live music and the arts in Lincoln County.
0: You're listening to the American Democracy Minute, keeping your government by and for the people. A U.S. Postal Service whistleblower is warning that the new portal to be used to verify citizenship for mail-in voters risks catastrophic failure and could derail the midterms. The accusations were brought forward August 31st by U.S. Senator Richard Blumenthal. In a six-page letter to Postmaster General David Steiner, which included the USPS employees' revelations to Good Government Group Whistleblower Aid, Blumenthal said the new system, quote, will likely lead to chaos, confusion, and the inability of many Americans to have their vote counted, unquote. He demanded details about development of the portal, its testing, whether outside contractors were used, and a precise timeline. The timeline is critical since it appears that development continued after a federal court ordered an injunction suspending work on two parts of Trump's executive order. According to the employees' disclosure, the portal for states to upload their batches of mail-in voters, rushed in its development, may cause delays in delivery of ballots to eligible voters. Quote, as presently designed, if even one barcode on one single ballot in a bulk mailing of 10,000 ballots fails to properly scan during the verification process, the entire batch is rejected and sent back to the state, effectively stopping the ballots from being mailed to voters, unquote. We've linked to the letter and the whistleblower's disclosure at AmericanDemocracyMinute.org. I'm Brian Beale.

This Saturday, Labor Day weekend, come and enjoy free live music on the Oregon coast in the fresh sea air. The new Schooner Creek Park in Lincoln City's Taft District will be the site of a special benefit for the Lincoln City Food Pantry, featuring a live show with Portland artist Brooklyn Dell and the Revelators, serving up a unique blend of desert country and Americana live from 4 to 6 p.m. on Saturday, September 5th. 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

Nobody knows there's no choice. No. And the people in the neighborhood, they would if they only could meet and shake the other's hand.

0: September 1st, 2026. Yesterday, by a vote of 5-4, the United States Supreme Court allowed Trump to continue to build his ballroom. The five right-wing justices concluded that the National Trust for Historic Preservation, which had sued to stop the construction of the ballroom, did not have legal standing to sue, and that national security considerations came down on the side of construction. The majority said it was not resolving the issue of whether the project is legal. It was Chief Justice John Roberts who covered that aspect of the controversy. He wrote in dissent that the project is likely unlawful. The White House is an iconic American building whose symbolism and history are wrapped up in its architecture, Roberts wrote. He wrote that it is critical to ensure that those responsible follow the rules in deciding what to tear down and what to build up at the People's House. Nonetheless, as Josh Gerstein of Politico reported, the project will likely be completed before the question of its legality is resolved. Trump's behavior in his second term is a logical outcome of the theory of the unitary executive. Under President Ronald Reagan in the 1980s, those eager to stop Congress from passing legislation that benefited the American people at the expense of businessmen began to argue for the idea that because the president was head of one of the three branches of the U.S. government, he could not be checked by either of the other two branches, the legislative branch, Congress, or the judicial branch, the courts. On July 1, 2024, the United States Supreme Court, stacked with Trump's appointees, took this theory to a conclusion that overturned the central premise of American democracy, that no one is above the law. It decided that the President of the United States has absolute immunity from criminal prosecution for crimes committed as part of the official acts at the core of presidential powers. The court also said it should be presumed that the president also has immunity for other official acts as well, unless that prosecution would not intrude on the authority of the executive branch. Writing for the majority, Chief Justice Roberts said that a president needs such immunity to make sure the president is willing to take bold and unhesitating action and make unpopular decisions, although no previous president ever asserted that he was above the law or that he needed such immunity to fill his role. Roberts' decision didn't focus at all on the interest of the American people in guaranteeing that presidents carry out their duties within the guardrails of the law. This permission structure appears to have convinced Trump he can do whatever he wishes, including rigging elections so he cannot lose. Yesterday, Senator Richard Blumenthal, a Democrat of Connecticut, of the Senate Committee on Homeland Security and Governmental Affairs, who is the top-ranking Democrat on the Permanent Subcommittee on Investigations, exposed what appears to be a plot to steal the 2026 midterm elections. Blumenthal released a letter he had written to Postmaster General David Steiner calling attention to an official whistleblower report, which he attached to the letter. It's eye-popping. The whistleblower warns that there are potentially catastrophic problems in the development of the United States Postal Service's new system for handling federal election ballot mail. According to the whistleblower, the process for the creation and implementation of an entirely new and untested set of IT systems for delivering ballots to voters for the midterm election has been secretive, rushed, chaotic, and fundamentally flawed. The whistleblower says the administration has hidden the high likelihood that the new ballot mail verification processes will result in major disruptions in mail ballots ever getting delivered to voters. As presently designed, if even one barcode on one single ballot in a bulk mailing of 10,000 ballots fails to properly scan during the verification process, the entire batch is rejected and sent back to the state, effectively stopping the ballots from being mailed to voters. The complaint continues. Even under ordinary circumstances, this would be problematic because of predictable errors in any barcode scanning process. But the rushed IT development of the new system means it will almost certainly have significant operating problems when released to the public. The whistleblower notes that multiple officials from the United States Postal Service have described the development process for the system as a shit show. The whistleblower said that work on the United States Postal Service election ballot mail IT project began in June 2026 and has continued despite an injunction from a federal court ordering work on it to stop. Normally, it would take 9 months to a year or more to roll out a project of this complexity, magnitude, and importance. Considering the rush and the consequences, the whistleblower wondered whether catastrophic failure would be a feature rather than a bug. The complaint says the apparently sloppy and rushed manner in which the federal ballot mail portal and supporting IT systems are being built poses significant risk. Potentially millions of American voters may not receive their mail-in ballot this election cycle in a timely manner or at all. Blumenthal noted that the United States Postal Service has a restrained role as a mail carrier. It has never before played a gatekeeping function, and yet is now building an entirely new system to put itself in a position to refuse to mail ballots that state election officials have determined should be sent out. He called for Postmaster General Steiner to abandon this ill-conceived, unconscionable plan and ensure that all Americans can exercise their constitutional right to vote, including by mail, without interference by the United States Postal Service. Blumenthal demanded Steiner answer no later than Friday whether the United States Postal Service has stopped work on the project as ordered by the courts, as well as provide the names of those who worked on the project and the dates they were active. By September 8th, he wants to see all records about the project. Blumenthal told reporters, "The main takeaway for me is that the Postal Service has designed a system to disenfranchise millions of Americans. One-third of all Americans cast their ballots by mail, and the United States Postal Service puts all of their votes at risk." The administration's attack on elections is especially concerning, considering the recent suggestions that Trump is spending most of his time on his legacy projects like the ballroom, leaving him largely unaware of what is going on in the administration. Nancy A. Youssef, Missy Ryan, and Michael Schur of The Atlantic reported yesterday that when Army Secretary Dan Driscoll went directly to Trump with his concerns about what Hegseth is doing to the Army, Trump was surprised to learn how many generals and other top officers had been fired, pushed out, or passed over for promotion under Hegseth, and expressed concern about the deep cuts to the Army's senior leadership. Driscoll resigned yesterday. As for the plan to sabotage mail-in voting, Representative Joe Morelli, a Democrat of New York, the top-ranking Democrat on the House Committee on House Administration, which oversees the administration of federal elections, posted, "These whistleblower allegations are extraordinary. If Trump administration officials knowingly built a system designed to prevent Americans from receiving their ballots, that is not election security. It is a betrayal of our Constitution and the American people."
1: Letters from an American was written and read by Heather Cox Richardson. 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